0: 50th birthday, we wonder, what if radio had been there from the start?
1: We are coming to you live from Chicago, where a fire has broken out on the west side. There's a rumor it started, can you believe this, in a barn. And now, the winds are picking up. Wait, we're getting reports it's jumped the street. Entire blocks are catching. People are leaving their homes. They're being told, everyone head for the lake. This is spreading faster than anyone expected. They're telling us to head for the lake now. Flames are leaping from rooftop to rooftop. The sky is glowing. There's embers falling like rain. We'll keep you informed.
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2: Ladies and gentlemen, something is happening here in Hoboken.
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5: It was not.
4: Are you out of your mind?
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16: 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Be happy to have a chat with you about your real estate move this summer or fall, coming into the second half of the year. First half of the year finished out pretty decent, actually. Total sales up about 4% nationwide. Seems to be pretty good. Inventory levels almost exactly the same as they were last year. Number of listings taken, 30,000 so far this year, 30,800. Last year, 29,500.
5: So you're talking nationally, right?
16: No, I'm talking about the seven-county metropolitan area.
5: Right here, okay.
16: And then the number of sold units, almost exactly the same. Actually, our sold units in the seven-county metro are down. Now, these are closings now, not the ones that are still pending. 18,254 versus 18,440. Might as well say it's the same. This last week here, we had 830 homes move through the market. That's down just slightly from last year's 4th of July weekend or week. Previous week was up at 1,000, which we've been kind of running at 1,000. We'll see if that bounces back this coming week here. Inventory active listings right now, 8,259, down a little bit from last week. So we had some stuff sell through. People didn't bring new homes on the market over the 4th, so that's going to be kind of sitting there. I expect that to bounce this week.
5: But inventory levels are up for the year, correct?
16: Inventories, oh yeah, definitely up for the year. We're up about 34% since the first of the year. And if I look back and all the way back to 2019, we're just down, which is pre-COVID, only down about 5% from there. 400 fewer listings today than
5: So we kind of recovered out of the seller's market now.
14: I think there's plenty to choose
5: balanced?
14: From out there.
5: Are we pretty balanced now, or do you think buyer market, seller market, or balanced market?
16: Our contract ratio is hanging right about 50%. That's a balanced market number. We're looking at about just under 3 months' supply of inventory, so technically that's still a seller's market, and I think we are experiencing that still in some areas and some price, but obviously in the entry-level price points, it's still very, mm-hmm. very much.
14: It's still competitive. Sales.
16: Yeah, very competitive.
14: If you're around median sales price or below,
16: yeah.
14: in single family especially,
16: yeah.
14: then you're...
16: Condos, nightmare.
5: Nightmare.
16: Condo market is a nightmare market.
5: We had one this week, we'll talk about in the fourth segment, where it's just really tough to get condo approval on some of these things right now. And associations just, I read 6 months worth of association notes 2 days ago because we needed, because if they don't mark the box, is there any deferred maintenance on the questionnaire?
16: Mm-hmm.
5: The association refused to answer it. We're not going to answer that question. Well, you need to answer that question. If you don't, then we need 6 months of your minutes. So now we'll read through and find if there's
16: a mention.
5: A mention of anything, and it was not great to send those to us.
16: Mm-hmm.
14: I guess not.
16: Because there's a lot of mentioning.
5: Yep, and these are dumb things, and there's literally, these meetings are four people, not to take your segment.
16: Yeah.
5: There's four people at this meeting, and it's Julie, Don, Steve, and Bob, and they're all...
14: homeowners in the
16: development. And it's a gripe session.
5: Yeah.
16: But it's recorded in the minutes.
14: Yeah, yep. I did the same thing on a condo sale in Edina.
5: Mm-hmm.
14: Sold... Well, real quick, but it's a cash buyer, so we didn't have to worry about any of that stuff. But in the purchase agreement, they asked for 6 months of meeting minutes.
5: Yeah.
14: So that they could review anything coming up.
16: And that's, we used to, the stuff would come through, it was just like automatic. It would just flow through so easy, mm-hmm. and nobody really paid too much attention to it. Mm-hmm. Until this insurance problem came about, and all of a sudden the insurance rates started spiking up, and then now people are they're very concerned about it.
14: Yeah. Yep.
16: And they are reading minutes, and it's funny because you will ask somebody for the minutes, and they're like offended because you've asked them for the minutes. Like, well, don't you trust us? It's like, well, no, actually mm-hmm. we don't.
5: Right.
16: That's why we want
5: point.
16: The minutes.
5: So I had to give a summary. So I said the hot dog party was good. There's a emotional support dog that's being a little aggressive. I don't love that. So I put my humor throughout the report back.
14: Yeah,
5: so.
14: Is that sarcastic?
5: Didn't work. Yeah.
14: Humor, yeah,
5: yeah, it didn't work great.
16: Didn't work out. So what about? Now I don't want to take into your segment, but then what are rates? Our rates are higher in condos too.
5: A little bit higher
16: because there's more risk.
5: A lot more risk. Yep.
16: You know.
5: So there, I was talking to the our owners at Granite Bank, and they said we've had 9 buybacks. As a company in 4 years, which is great. Mm-hmm. 7 of the 9?
14: Condos.
5: Condo.
16: Is it an apartment style, flat condo style, or is it, because a lot of the, what we look at and say that's mm-hmm. a townhome, it's a condo.
5: Mm-hmm.
16: Does it matter?
5: Doesn't matter.
16: Okay, nope. So they view it all the same.
5: Yeah, well, yeah, and so many of these organizations, they say, you know, Green Hill townhomes, and mm-hmm. then you read on page 8 of 17, it's CIC, and you're going, condo.
14: It's a condo.
5: Yeah, so now that opens up a whole other, now we have to do stuff. Townhome, we're fine.
16: You know? Yeah.
5: So anyway, it doesn't, if you have a condo, just let us know, and we're going to get on it right away to make sure it's approved by Freddie Fannie to depending on the type of financing you're doing. So
10: yeah, and how are spot approvals then? Are they kind of a pain, or do they work out?
5: They work out, but pain, right?
10: For FHA loans, because I know that sometimes there are issues.

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2: Mm-hmm. So then that begs a question. So when they're doing that stuff, when you're doing a spot approval, like say, and they got to go through the full, why wouldn't the association just say, look, we're doing the same work. We're going to do it seven times this year, or we can just do one full and get the association approved?
3: Yeah, a lot of great questions there,
2: Keith. It's the same paperwork.
3: Yep.
2: Except they get to do it more times. Well, they get good at it then.
3: Yeah, maybe.
2: It's like practicing. Yep. Really good at it. So
4: anyway,
2: far,
4: I digress.
2: So our experience then of the spring market, as we see it, I talked to quite a few agents, like from our office and from other offices, because I'm a gabber, so I just chat about, you know, what the market is like for them. Mm-hmm. There's a lot of reporting back that they feel like it's a tougher market, and I don't. I feel like it's a good market, better than it was a year ago or 2 years ago. I just feel like it's a better, more. I guess balanced is a okay word for it. It's just more grounded, I think, in reality.
3: Can I ask you a quick question,
2: sure,
3: though, that's maybe off the subject a little bit? But we had a deal talking about the market being harder.
2: Mm-hmm.
3: These data centers that are coming up everywhere. We had somebody who was, their home was going to be within such a range, and they're doing all this research and decided to walk away from the deal.
4: Why is that?
3: Water pressure is going to go down because the data centers take so much data or take so much water to cool everything.
4: Yep.
3: Noise. There's noise off of them. They're worried about pollution. They're worried about all these things. I'm like, oh, my gosh.
4: Interesting that you bring that up.
3: But a lot of that stuff is, like, there's some legitimacy to it, too.
4: I have a client that works for a large company, and they're working on cooling systems that are closed. Cooling systems for these things, so they recycle the same water.
2: Of course they
4: do.
2: And
4: it solves the problem of consuming all that water from the community, as opposed to just dumping back into the
2: drain
4: system or whatever they're doing.
2: That's an old, taking water from the well and running it through the cooling system and dumping it out on the back in the lake is like old school.
3: These are brand new data
4: centers
3: that's what's
4: happening.
3: Are doing
2: I know
3: now.
2: But it seems like
3: old school.
2: Why wouldn't you recycle that and recirculate that water and stuff? Like, it seems like it's kind of a waste and expensive to do.
4: That was a side note there. Yeah.
2: But they're clean.
4: Are we well versed on data centers?
2: Yeah.
3: Trying to be well versed on everything.
2: It impacts the neighbor.
3: Well, it does. Yeah.
2: It's a big building too.
3: Yep.
2: That's the other thing. Forget about everything else. Mm-hmm. This is an industrial building that belongs in an industrial park. In my opinion, it's a great big warehouse.
4: Well, they're not putting them up in residential areas.
2: Some of them are pretty darn close. Some of them are pretty darn close because
4: drive down 42 in Rosemount, you can see them all going up. 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
11: 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What's Blue Frog?
12: What is Blue Frog? We do foundation repair as our core business.
11: Okay.
12: But we offer a full range of remodeling, contracting.
11: Oh.
12: With the emphasis on structural work, lifting, leveling, post beams.
11: Are you a structural engineer then?
12: Am not by training, but 40 years of being in this business, I have the answers to a lot of questions.
11: Okay.
12: And I know who to ask when I don't have the answer.
11: Okay. So if a seller, sometimes we'll have a case where we've got a wall that's buckling one way or another, either pushed in by tree roots or something, and they want a structural engineer to certify or give an opinion or whatever it is. How do you handle that?
12: So I will say absolutely we should bring in an engineer if it rises to that level of concern.
11: Okay.
12: But first, before we spend any money, let me put eyes on it.
11: Okay.
12: Chances are we can, you know, come up with a good fix, you know, with and look, a lot of jobs simply are going to require that engineering, mm-hmm. right? Because, you know, these are serious issues. There are serious money involved.
11: Do you have often. People that you work with regularly then?
12: I have a handful of engineers that I like.
11: Okay. Yeah. All right.
13: So I always find it hard to track those guys down.
11: I do too.
14: It is hard.
13: I mean, getting reports back from them or getting them out to the property. So it's good to have somebody
11: that they'll respond
13: like,
11: to.
13: Yeah, like your company that can come out and knows what they're looking at and consult on the situation. And a lot of times that's all we really want. It's all we really need.
12: Mm-hmm. Absolutely. And quite often, given my experience, I can just simply say, look, you can get an engineer if you want to, but here's a fix that's going to work.
11: Right, and here's what they're going to tell you.
12: Yeah, here's what they're going to say.
11: Yeah. Okay, so now let's talk about the most commonly item that's called out on an inspection, and that would be water at the foundation. You know, they always want to improve the grade at the foundation. We got water in the basement. And
12: it's always water.
11: Always water. Water is a evil. It's a problem, and managing that water seems to be the issue, and most of the time is done incorrectly.
12: I totally agree, and my approach is very, very simple. Start out in the yard. Where's the water coming from? Does the yard slope towards the house? Okay, we have to fix that. How's the roof collection system? How are the gutters? Gutters are very often undersized. Very often the drain spouts don't lead, you know, to a good location.
11: Mm-hmm.
12: Let's get that water away from the house, get the drain pipes underground, you know, into a drain of some kind or into a swale, or get them into an area that's going to have a move it away. And that's every time, that's where we start.
11: Minnesota has a love-hate relationship with gutters for mm-hmm. a number of reasons. In the wintertime, they get full of ice and they freeze up and they can fall, get ripped right off the house.
14: Personal experience
11: will tell me. I have 6-inch gutters on my house and along the back patio, 2 stories up, full of ice. I went out and let the dogs out, came back in, and crash. You know, must have been 1,000 pounds of ice came crashing down behind me. So, obviously, they weren't draining. Freezing, thawing in wintertime. And then leaves. You know, we are a state full of trees.
12: We love our shade trees.
11: Yeah. And then, so then there's all different kinds of leaf management systems on them. None of them seem to work very well either because they just get plugged on top.
12: It's a constant maintenance item. And I feel like people should just look at it that way. Look, you're always cutting your grass, right? You're always shoveling the snow. Just add the gutter maintenance and oversight to that routine.
11: All right, so now we have a house in many cities. Some cities are built on sand lots, so that the drainage, it drains down to the center of the earth. You never have a problem. Other areas of the city, especially around anywhere where there's a river or lake or something like that, seems like there's a peat bog that the home is built on. It holds water. What do you do if I got water in the basement? When you walk in and you say, okay, the grade looks decent, the guy's got gutters on, it seems to be channeling away, but we still have water coming in the basement, what's the fix?
12: Chances are it's still a surface water management problem. Chances are water's finding a place to pond near the foundation. It's finding a way to settle in a low spot in the lawn and find its way in.
11: How far out? Do you need to be looking?
12: Depends on the lot. But the first 3 to 4 or 5 feet is critical.
11: Okay.
12: We can always manage that water from the outside, usually using a surface system, usually using a membrane, using maybe a small French drain, using a little bit of waterproofing up near the surface, up near the top of the foundation. Sometimes, in extreme cases, we're going to have to waterproof the entire foundation right down to the footing and put in a footing drain. But that's very rare.
11: That's what new construction has done.
12: Every time. Every building inspector is going to mandate a full footing drain and a full basement waterproof all the way around.
11: So talk about the pros and cons then of, you know, they were putting in the Badger systems for a while, where you've got this like little curb inside the house and something is stashed underneath there to manage water, or they're jackhammering out the floor on the inside of the house and putting a drain tile in with weep, you know, leads running into that through the foundation, versus going all the way down to the on the outside, which seems like a daunting task. It's like, well, I can go into the inside the house and work and get that done, or I can go outside and remove all this soil. What am I going to do?
12: That's right. And you're always going to weigh those costs versus the benefit. In my entire working life, 40 plus years now, I've never installed a drain tile system.
11: Oh.
12: Now, I've had a lot of homeowners tell me, look, I understand your solution, but it's more expensive, and I'm going to go with a drain tile system and use a different contractor. I always try to sell away from the drain tile because the water, if you're managing the water inside the house, that means you're saying yes to the water staying outside that foundation.
11: Okay.
12: And it's always going to exert hydrostatic pressure on the foundation. It's always going to be susceptible to freezing. And what does water do when it freezes?
11: It expands.
12: It expands and pushes on your foundation. And every time you see a foundation that has cracks, that has bowing, that has that long horizontal crack with the top and bottom bowed in towards the middle, it's because water froze outside it.
11: And pushed it in.
12: Period. So I always try to sell away from that drain tile system. And I understand why people do it. And it works. It's going to keep your basement dry. But you're still going to have that water outside that we have to deal with somehow.
11: And inside the block, too.
12: And inside the block, causing mildew and mold behind that screen that they put up.
11: So if you are going to be outside and you're digging all the way down to the bottom, what's the point? What are you doing? Kind of describe what you're doing.
12: Absolutely. And this, again, this is a worst-case scenario.
11: Yeah.
12: There have been cases where we've decided that the only solution is to excavate the entire foundation completely down to the footing, waterproof that completely with and we use a two-component system. We tar it, and then we put a membrane on top of the tar. We wrap that membrane underneath the new drain tile. And drain tile is simply a...
11: So you said that you don't install... You've never installed drain tile. What you're saying, you never installed interior.
12: Interior.
11: Okay.
12: That's right.
11: All right, just
12: okay.
11: to clarify.
12: And this drain tile is simply a footing drain.
11: All right.
12: It's simply a piece of pipe that traps all that water and leads it away to a...
11: To where?
12: To daylight at a point lower than the drain itself.
11: Well, but if you're outside the house in a city lot... There is no daylight.
12: There is no daylight.
11: So where do you go with it?
12: It goes to a pump chamber
11: okay.
12: or it goes to a dry well.
11: Do you have exterior sump pumps?
12: Absolutely.
11: Have you used those?
12: Yes. And it's just a small pump chamber, and that'll pump it up to
11: daylight.
12: It's a daylight.
11: Do you ever have problems with exterior sump pumps for like freezing in the winter? Or?
12: Usually they're far enough below grade.
11: Okay.
12: Usually we're 8-9 foot down at that point.
11: Okay.
12: Then, to me, a better solution is a dry well or a rain garden.
11: Right.
12: If we can't get that foundation drain to daylight with pitch on the lot, and I know we're using a lot of technical terms.
13: That's okay.
12: So slow me down.
13: No, that's okay.
12: So if we can't get that footing drain to daylight with pitch away, we can lead it far enough away from the house and put it in a big reservoir of
11: like a septic tank.
12: Well, to me, I mean, that's fine, right?
11: Yeah. Just to get a visual about.
12: But much more common would be a rock bed.
11: Okay.
12: Like a rain garden or a dry well. And this is just larger pieces of rock, you know, riprap,
11: sure.
12: 2-inch, 3-inch, 4-inch rock. And if we have a large enough reservoir, that's going to create sort of a holding system where the rainwater can go into that system and disperse from there.
11: It evaporates off mostly. Yeah. So how far down and how big is that and what's that
13: senior
11: made up?
13: We're going to get that on when we come back out or we'll come back in from the break because we need to pay some bills.
11: Good.
13: So we'll listen to our advertisers here for a few minutes and then we're going to be right back. 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
12: Bluefrogpond.com.
13: That's the website that you need to go to. Learn a little bit more about what we're talking about. 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We'll be right back.
14: For 250 years, America's been through it all.
15: My son was a big hockey fan. We were following the U.S. team. Nobody thought they'd win against the Russians. I was working the toll booth that night, and I had the radio on.
16: The Americans are controlling the puck.
15: Cars coming through, one after another, and I'm listening.
16: They could do it. They could do it.
15: And I'm thinking, we might actually do this.
16: Do you believe in miracles?
15: Yes! I just started jumping up and down in the booth. People had it on in their car. They're cheering. I'm cheering. Driver drops his money. I waved him through anyway. Picked it up later. You know, it felt like the whole country was in that booth with me.
14: And for over a century, radio has brought America together in the moments that matter. Radio makes it real. On America's 250th birthday, we wonder, what if radio had been there from the start?
17: Ladies and gentlemen, something is happening here in Hoboken.
18: He hit it. He actually hit it.
17: And now he's running.
18: No, now everybody's running.
17: No one seems entirely sure where he's supposed to go.
18: Or what qualifies as out.
17: And now the entire city of New York appears to be arguing about it.
19: Oh, come on. That was a strike.
20: It was not.
19: Are you out of your mind? Well, whatever this game is, it's got people losing their minds.
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14: Before screens, before live streams, America experienced history together through sound. 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
11: 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Give us a call directly. We'll actually answer the phone. 612-627-8000. We're speaking with Matt from Blue Frog, and we were talking about rain gardens. I like the name. I just like calling it a rain garden. I just think that's so cool.
13: We're talking about rain gardens.
11: Rain gardens, yes.
12: And these can be beautiful as well.
11: Yeah.
12: It can be decorative. And rain garden is a great solution. We've got a lot of city lots that are real small.
11: Mm-hmm.
12: Often a French drain, curtain drain, can be very near the surface. If you've got, let's say your neighbor's house is 10 feet away, right? Mm-hmm. But they live uphill from you. So all the water from their lot is coming down to the side of your house.
11: Right, sure.
12: Very typical South Minneapolis scenario. Yeah. Right?
13: I owned a house in Lakeville that was like that. I was always like down here and looking up when it's raining and all the water running down in my backyard.
12: Absolutely. You can just watch it happen. And often a very good, very cost-effective solution to that can be to raise the grade by your house a bit and lead that grade into a curtain drain or a French drain to a rain garden.
11: So rain garden, French drain, one synonymous.
12: Well, the rain garden would be sort of at the end of the French drain.
13: End of the trail.
12: At the end of the trail.
20: So it goes down, then it's into this rock bed.
12: To a rock bed.
13: So explain a curtain drain. I'm thinking you're doing something up towards the top of the foundation then with like a membrane of some sort coming out to make sure that water is, am I right? Explain that.
12: Absolutely. And curtain drain just describes the vertical component of that membrane. And this, so the vertical component would be at the downhill side of your drain. And you're basically saying no to any water passing that point. And then we put a piece of pipe in front of that in some rock.
11: Mm-hmm.
12: So then any water coming down slope hits your curtain, hits your pipe, hits your rock bed, and is led to where you want it rather than towards your foundation.
20: How do you get the foundation clean so you can put the tar on so you're not putting that over like just dirt that's stuck against it?
12: We have manual labor.
11: Yeah, it's called
12: techniques.
11: Wire brush.
13: Yeah, it's a brush.
11: A wire brush. Now you got battery operated ones, Kelvin.
20: Yeah, nice.
12: Now the power washer is a great tool.
11: Yeah.
12: Okay. It's a fantastic tool. But 20 to 25 year olds with brushes. And
13: that's right. Yeah. Young guys.
11: That's actually
13: there.
11: Better because you don't make mud in the hole.
12: I've got two guys running a jackhammer over in South Minneapolis as we're speaking.
11: Okay.
12: They're having a blast today.
11: So I have a French drain in my front yard. So I've got this area where the sidewalk comes around, and it's higher than my house. And
12: right.
11: So then the house kind of slopes off a little bit, and then the sidewalk slopes off, and I have this area that just holds water.
12: Right.
11: And so when we built, we put a big French drain in there. And every spring when the snow melts, I got this lake in the front yard about 5 feet away from my house. And then all of a sudden one day I'll go out, and the lake is gone.
12: Right.
11: Because it thawed out. And down she goes and into the French drain. Then we don't have a problem. It can, no matter what the storm is, it's just, there's never any water there.
13: So, in front of the home? Is that where you had the issue on the inside too? The foundation?
11: I never had any issue on the inside.
4: You didn't have to disclose that?
11: No, that's where the big pine trees are. Anyhow.
13: Yeah, remember you did some leveling on the floor or something in there?
11: When
13: you
11: yeah.
13: Put those new floors in? There was an issue with your slab?
11: Yeah, that was just because
4: of
20: they're just water.
4: No, it was
20: just
4: that.
20: We didn't worry
4: just
20: about
4: erase that
20: kitchen.
4: From the.
11: That was, by the way, right there, but no.
4: Oh, no, but no relation at
11: no
4: all.
11: Water, no water there. I have two sump pumps in the house, one on each corner, and neither one of them I've ever run. So.
13: Well, you don't have a basement, so.
11: Well,
13: just
11: I know,
13: a pool.
11: But you still got foundations and footings 4 feet, 5 feet down.
13: Yeah.
11: All right, so then, okay, aside from this water management thing, what other things do you do as a business?
12: Yeah, so the core business is masonry work.
11: Okay.
12: Masonry repair.
11: Okay.
12: So after that foundation bows, after it cracks, after it settles, somebody's got to fix it.
11: Mm-hmm.
12: And a lot of the times we have to take out portions of the foundation, or sometimes the entire foundation, and replace it.
11: How do you do that?
12: Well, you shore up the house and you jack out.
11: Basically jack it up?
12: Jack it out with a jackhammer and sledgehammers, cart it away.
11: Do you put the house on stilts for a minute while you're doing it, or what?
12: All the time.
11: Yeah?
12: Shore it up. Blocks, jacks, cribbing. And that's the most fun part of my job.
11: Do you have, when you're doing that, because you have to relieve the pressure from the existing foundation.
12: Take the weight off the foundation.
11: Okay. So in doing that, you are lifting the entire house, which is
12: correct.
11: Not light.
12: Houses are not light.
11: Do they, now like with older homes, they got plaster walls,
4: don't they crack?
11: Latham. Yeah, don't you have a lot of cracking in that goes on?
12: And unfortunately, plaster is going to crack. That's
11: okay.
12: Right. We can absolutely minimize that.
11: All right.
12: You know, going slow. And we look, I don't have to lift this thing, you know, feet.
11: Right.
12: I have to lift it a quarter of an inch.
11: Oh, okay. Do you then... do repair work inside then too?
12: Absolutely.
11: You can do that too?
12: Yes, and we do a full remodeling business. We offer all remodeling services. I did a $1 million remodel last year, popped the top on a house, added 900 square feet.
11: Okay. What about lath and plaster then on the house where, you know, sometimes you have an older home and they got the plasters busting off and stuff? Can you, what many flippers will do is they'll just go over and put a quarter inch sheetrock over
12: it
11: and skim it.
12: Yep.
11: But can you actually repair the lath and plaster?
12: So I got my start in this business as a finisher. I was a painter and a plasterer and a drywaller. And I actually enjoy that work. It's hard to get paid for that stuff nowadays.
11: Uh-huh.
12: People don't want to spend the money that it really costs.
11: Okay.
12: I enjoy plaster
11: work. But in a vintage
12: work.
11: House, if you're in a nice house, Summit Avenue, or whatever, you don't want to be slapping sheetrock on. You want it.
12: Absolutely. If you and I love the look of plaster.
11: Uh-huh.
12: And plaster actually has a different feel and a different sound. You guys know this,
11: yeah.
12: Right? Because you've been doing this a long time. Plaster house feels differently and it sounds differently than a sheetrock house.
11: What about ceiling repair? Because that's another one that we see a lot of where there's damage in ceilings and it's a hand troweled, smooth ceiling, which very few people can do a good job of.
12: You might be surprised. I know some really good tradesmen. I know some really good technicians. They're really good with a trowel.
13: Can we jump back to the foundation thing when you guys were talking about it? There's those systems where they'll put like kind of these screwed
12: geo anchors,
13: cleats or
12: earth
13: whatever.
12: Anchors.
13: Yeah.
12: Yeah. And there's sort of two ways of doing that. One is plates in specific locations.
11: Mm-hmm.
12: To a threaded rod to a plate outside,
11: mm-hmm.
12: and we do all those all the time. Geo anchors, earth anchors,
11: and then you run them out into the yard and
12: run it out 5-6 feet, 7 feet into the yard.
11: Okay.
12: Put another plate,
11: and
12: then tension that.
11: Yeah,
12: and that's a wonderful system. And then the next step, if we need more reinforcement than that, is to put steel soldiers inside the foundation,
11: mm-hmm. okay.
12: and these are vertical beams. There's the proprietary system is called Gorilla Anchors. They do. They're east of here. They do a lot of. I'm sorry. They're west of here. Now we're west of the cities. They do a lot of product. They move a lot of product, and they make a wonderful system.
11: How big is that anchor that's out in the yard, though?
12: 24 inches.
11: Okay, doesn't seem like very much. Don't you have the compression of the soil?
12: So put a shovel in the soil and push on it,
11: uh-huh.
12: right? And you're a strong guy, right? And now and that shovel's 6 inches. Now multiply that by 2 feet by 2 feet. Multiply that by 4 square feet times 6, 8 anchors that we're putting in there.
11: And how far down under the surface is that?
12: Typically 36 inches.
11: Oh, so it's way down.
12: Midway on your foundation. So you're talking, by the time you pressurize that, you're talking about something that'll hold tens of tons of pressure.
13: Yeah, I've sold a few homes where that's the case. The basement was unfinished at the time. And so I saw all these anchors. I'm like, what's going on here? And then we also employed it on an issue in a St. Paul house where it was, you know, it's not, the foundation isn't lost. So if the foundation isn't lost, then using a system like that as opposed to redoing the entire foundation wall, it's still a lot of work, obviously.
12: No, it is a lot of work, and it's fairly expensive. I did an install a couple weeks ago that was, you know, $5,000-$6,000 to stabilize the whole foundation.
11: Very expensive.
12: To stabilize the whole wall.
11: Yeah. But so I mean, it's,
12: about 20,
11: to me it's
12: 20
11: like,
12: linear feet. But to replace that.
13: You're rich, senior.
11: No, but to replace that.
12: To replace that would be, you know, 20, 25K.
13: Yeah, exactly. For sure.
12: So it's a multiple of that.
11: And then the only thing about it is that it can appear unsightly from the inside. And people get nervous about it.
12: And that's the biggest thing we run into.
13: The education of what's going on.
11: Yeah.
12: Right. And I love educating people, right? I get a lot of calls from realtors. Hey, my buyer's concerned about this. And I love being able to walk in and say, okay, here's what they did. Here's what's going on. And you have nothing to worry about. Mm-hmm. Right? Yes, I know it looks scary.
11: Get a crescent wrench on there and tighten up that bolt a little bit and you're good.
20: Yeah, I do that every 30 days, so.
12: Yeah, and I love, and you know, people will see, nowadays, people didn't grow up like I did, where all the old guys built houses, you know, with mud and sticks.
11: Yeah.
12: Right? I mean, guys used to take a handsaw and build your kitchen, you know, by hand.
11: Yeah.
12: Right?
13: Could you give us your contact information for those listening?
12: Absolutely. 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
13: Thank you so much. We're going to head out to break. We'll be right back with the money segment when we return. 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
24: 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Everything went dark. No phones, nothing. Just me, my sister, and my mom. All we had was this little battery radio. Then this voice came on, calm as anything, telling us where Katrina was, where the water was rising, what roads were gone, where to go. And I remember thinking, as long as we can hear that voice, we are not alone.
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25: My son was a big hockey fan. We were following the U.S. team. Nobody thought they'd win against the Russians. I was working the toll booth that night, and I had the radio on.
26: The Americans are controlling the puck.
25: Cars coming through, one after another, and I'm listening.
26: They could do it. They could do it.
25: And I'm thinking, we might actually do this.
27: Do you believe in miracles?
25: Yes! I just started jumping up and down in the booth. People had it on in their car. They're cheering. I'm cheering. Driver drops his money. I waved him through anyway. Picked it up later. You know, it felt like the whole country was in that booth with me.
0: And for over a century, radio has brought America together in the moments that matter. Radio makes it real.
1: But we're going to wrap money in the bank.
20: Rates are good. Pretty exciting.
1: You know what? Right.
20: Free money. You understand what I'm saying?
11: Hey, welcome back. Thanks for sticking around for the big money segment of the program. Galvin Kamik, ladies and gentlemen. Granite Bank, 651-231-2500. You know what? I was thinking this morning, I just told Kelvin at Coffee Clutch this morning, I am so excited about interest rates because they are less than half of what they were when I started selling real estate. Less than half.
13: It's awesome. Exciting times.
11: It's exciting times. Yeah.
20: And that's what every old person says. Back in my day, those rates were like, no one cares.
13: Bubblegum used to be a nickel.
11: Bubblegum was a nickel. It's more expensive. Interest rates were high. Today, they're cheaper. It's fantastic.
20: Rates are fantastic, but they're a little higher than they should be right now.
11: Well, they're higher than they were a week ago. So
20: yep, they're in 10-month highs again. It's funny. I have my document, and then I look at 2 weeks ago, mortgage rates quickly approaching 1-month lows.
11: This week,
20: mortgage rates back up near to 10-month highs.
11: They get so excited about 1 month. Yeah. Like, what a historical perspective.
20: I know.
11: Rates have been, this is the lowest rates since yesterday.
20: So rates right now are kind of mid. And what's also interesting, though, is rates move dramatically throughout the day.
11: Yeah.
20: And then at the end of the day, it's all about the same. So, I mean, we've been talking about mid sixes for some time. Mm-hmm. And then we're like, it's getting a little bit, maybe low sixes. But we're back to mid sixes. Mm-hmm. National average is 6.68. That's perfect credit.
11: Yeah.
20: Perfect down payment. Traditional mortgage. Freddie Fannie deal, right? So, so rates are kind of where they are. Mm-hmm. It's not horrible. I don't think it's slowing the market at all like it did for a while. When rates were high sixes,
11: that was a rate shock because they went from 3 to 6 like overnight.
20: 7 months. Yeah. So I don't think we're stopping anything. In fact, I feel, and we talked about that, and you can give your real estate update, but I feel like we're in a really balanced market right now, almost leaning at times towards a buyer's market on particular properties. But then, as we'll talk about, our cash to win program, I just always like hitting on that. But cash to win, we had multiple offers, six mm-hmm. offers. We came in with cash, won the deal because there was multiple offers, six offers on the property. Mm-hmm. So there's still multiple offers going on.
13: What price point was that, Calvin?
20: High 300s, okay. Exactly like you said, right? Yep. Anything from 350 to 500, and if it's in good shape, a nice home, you're probably going to have a lot of good activity on mm-hmm. that deal, right? But then I was reading also the high-end homes are pretty active as well. So what are you finding on you have some expensive listings right now. So first give me a quick update on the real estate market, and then tell me about your high-end listings that you've got right now.
11: Okay, so we've got 8,200 homes on the market right now. That's about the same as it was pre-COVID. We're right about there. They slumped a little bit last week because of the 4th of July. People aren't going to bring new listings on the 4th of July. Mm-hmm. So we are at that 34% more properties on the market today than at the beginning of the year. We're at a significant increase in the amount of numbers from last year. If you look at a year ago, we had 7,300. We're 800, almost 900 more properties for sale today than a year ago. Mm-hmm. So pretty good market, balanced market. Contact ratio, that's the number of pending listings versus what's for sale, is about 50%. Pretty balanced in that way, about 3 months supply of inventory. Number of listings taken this year, about the same as it was last year. Number of solds this year, about the same as it was last year. So it's not growing exponentially, mm-hmm. but it's pretty doggone stable. And what we're finding is the people that are moving now are people who are moving because they need to move, family mm-hmm. stuff, life, yep. As opposed to speculation, buying because they can, and the wish buying. Mm-hmm. I think that the wish buying is kind of past.
13: Kind of.
11: Yeah. It's passed.
6: We worked through that.
11: Yeah, we did work through that. So now it's the buying because, you know, mama's pregnant and I need it.
13: Yeah, or moving or divorces, all those things.
11: Yep, all the life stuff.
20: So what's driving, so driving rates right now is really inflation and then the Iran stuff, right? So the reason this article that I was talking to Junior about, you know, Trump says one thing, right? And the markets respond. Mm-hmm. And a lot of times he's saber rattling, right? Yeah. But the markets don't know that. You think
11: they would have figured it out by now, wouldn't you?
20: Right?
11: You've been doing it for 12 years.
20: Right. So so the average, you know, so they're just talking about the fact when he said, hey, the ceasefire is over, rates went. I mean, literally within 30 minutes, we had a price change.
11: Yeah.
20: Because bonds get nervous. Everybody gets nervous. This happens. Because he said, you know, now they're just going to bomb the crap out of each other again and just back to the
13: Is that what's happening? I haven't paid any attention.
20: Yep. Yep.
13: Oh, good.
20: Yep.
11: So good. The bombing is mostly one way, though.
20: Yeah.
11: There's not bombing each other. Well, there's no each other.
20: No, there's no each other. They go after, they take some drones after ships are going through the Straits of Hormuz.
11: Yeah, harass them.
20: And that's what caused all of this.
13: Markets up. Yeah.
20: Anyway. So that's what's going on right now. And they were talking about, you know, rate cuts. Now they're saying, hey, we'll probably have one interest rate
13: increase
20: yeah. by the end of the
11: but
20: year.
11: But I read yesterday that there are some leaks in their memorandums and stuff, and that and that the Fed is pretty split on that.
20: Very split, yeah. And Kevin's got him. He's, you know, he's got to make his way now, right, to figure out how is he, what's his stance going to be and what positioning. And it was a Trump guy, right? So I kind of want to believe that they'll not do that. But I just need, you know, we just need rates to really have the market going. We have to be between 5.5 and 6.5 or 6.25, and just if we could live there and give me a decade of that, I don't need them at 5 and I don't need them at 6.5. I need them just in there, and we'll have a great market, a good run, right?
11: Yeah,
20: 10-year run.
11: I think so.
13: Then you can hang it up or what?
20: That would be great, right? So cash to win real quick. I just want to touch on the three areas of cash to win. One, we talked about earlier, multiple offers. When you need cash to win an offer, that's what we use cash to win. Cash to win is an affiliated company with Granite Bank that we use. So we can win that way. Our mortgage payment eliminator basically says, hey, you have a house that you want to buy before you sell your home. And that's the quandary all the time, right? Well, we have a mortgage payment eliminator, which basically says we put a purchase agreement on your existing home that you're going to sell anyway. We're kind of your backup offer, right? Kind of like I was a backup boyfriend most of my life, right? Yeah. So I'm a backup guy, you know. So we're the backup offer. We write an offer on that property. So Freddie and Fannie say, hey, as long as you have an offer on that property, now we don't have to count that payment against you to purchase your new home. Now we come in non-contingent. On that new property, we win. You're responsible, guys. Sell that house. Let's go. Because we don't really want to buy the home, but we do. But we will. And that's our third, which is that trailing property purchase. In the event we need to do that, we'll do that as well. You guys continue to market the property. Is it free? No. Is it half the cost of every other program out there? Absolutely.
13: I like that mortgage payment eliminator.
20: Yeah. I do too. I changed the name.
13: I like that.
20: Yeah, I changed the name on it because it was DTI Eliminator, and nobody knows what DTI means except our listening audience.
13: You love DTIs.
20: I do love that, but no one understands me.
11: You can go through the ratios that way.
20: Yeah. So anyway, so three aspects of cash to win. If you want to be more competitive, if you want to have low rates, you got to talk to us because, you know, we obviously been doing this 24 years and we know most everybody in the market, who's who and where people are pricing, we're great. So give us an opportunity to get your deal.
11: You know, this cash to win and the DTI eliminator, whatever you want to call
13: mortgage payment eliminator.
11: Yeah. It's not a new concept. It's old. I mean, we had it. You know, we used to do buy this house and we'll buy yours. We'd get these big ugly yellow signs. You put them in front of the house with an 800 number on it and say, buy this house and we'll buy yours. That was when it was a strong seller or buyer's market. And the sellers were having a hard time selling their house, so they were worried about it. So then we would say, well, we'll buy your house from you. And then before that, there was the guaranteed sale programs with the major broker that we were with, and they would buy the house. I mean, it's the same kind of a deal. They put a purchase agreement on the house to eliminate that concern that people have. And when you have, what I like about it is that you got families with kids, dogs, pets, rabbits, the whole deal. You know what that's like. You go in the house, you clean it all up, get it ready for a showing. You go out and take the garbage out to the curb. You come back in, the house is a disaster because you got five kids in the house, you know, living.
13: Yep. Speaking from experience.
11: Yeah, I am speaking from experience. So it's very difficult to keep a property show ready.
20: Yep.
11: This eliminates that need. Mm-hmm. So you can say, I got a backup plan here. Maybe it's your primary plan. And with this program that you guys have, it can be the primary plan because it is at market.
20: Yeah, that's the thing I want to mention. This is not the discount, the big red check, the big arms, the, all that bullshit.
11: Yeah.
20: It's not that at all.
11: Right.
20: It is a full price offer. Give us a CMA. We do a automated valuation, and we're going to give
13: match it up. And
11: just check it.
20: Yeah, just make sure, right?
11: Yeah.
20: So you,
11: and they don't want to pay inflated prices either, but it's at market.
20: Yep, it's at market, which is a huge deal.
11: Yeah.
20: Huge, huge deal. So anyway, love to have that conversation with you. Before we go, I've got a minute left. I want to ask Matt with Blue Frog LLC, contracting Blue Frog everything. Blue Frog, where'd the name come from? Because we'd never touched on that for two seconds.
12: We just wanted to think of something memorable.
20: Okay.
12: It's an image, right? You think when you hear Blue Frog, you think of a frog that's blue.
20: Yep.
12: So you might remember that. There's so many names out there, you know. Apex, Amex, A Crack, A Jack.
20: Yeah.
12: Mm-hmm. Who knows what these people are? I don't know what they are.
20: Yep.
13: And you can do a fun little logo with it.
12: And you can do a great logo.
13: You need to get a truck wrap or something. You got that?
12: Not at the moment.
13: Okay. I got a guy.
20: Yeah. My son got his trucks all wrapped.
13: Yeah, that's fun. You should have contacted me. I got a guy.
20: He's got a guy. Everybody's got a guy. So anyway, you should have a guy that's in the mortgage business, and that's me.
11: We do.
13: 651-231-2500, Calvin Kamick, thank you so much. What's your website? Do you have a website?
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17: When Abraham Lincoln was elected president in 1860, America stood on the edge of collapse. Over the next 4 years, the Civil War claimed more than 700,000 lives and tested whether our republic could endure. As the war drew to a close, Lincoln looked beyond victory. He looked toward healing. In his second inaugural address, he challenged the nation, "Let us strive on to bind up the nation's wounds, to achieve and cherish a just and lasting peace." Lincoln understood that preserving the greatest experiment in self-government required more than winning a war. It required the character to restore what had been broken. More than 160 years later, America still faces division. The question is not whether we'll disagree. The question is whether we still have the wisdom and the character to heal together.
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19: With SRN News, I'm Mary Rose. A heat wave for much of the United States is expected to last at least a week.
27: Expect sweltering temperatures in most of the lower 48 states for at least the next several days. Meteorologist Joe Wegman with the National Weather Service Weather Prediction Center says the extreme heat has already started in the southeastern United States.
28: Primarily from the coast of the Carolinas down through Florida, where we have extreme heat risk which is characterized by rare long-duration extreme heat with no overnight relief affecting anyone without cooling and hydration.
27: Mugman says this coming week brings a heat wave across the northern plains, portions of the Intermountain West around Utah, and the Los Angeles Basin. I'm Donna Warner.
19: Iran says it again considers the Strait of Hormuz closed after a vessel using an unauthorized route was struck by a warning shot in the critical waterway. This is SRN News.
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23: Good morning and welcome to The Flatline. I'm your host, Rick Hughes, and for the next few minutes, please stay with me. It won't be long. Only 30 minutes of inspiration, some motivation, some education, and no manipulation. That's right. We don't con people. We're not trying to sell you anything. We're just going to ask you to listen as we try to verify and identify the plan of God for your life. If you're listening today for the first time, welcome to The Flatline. We have added a lot of new stations, and I hope you'll stick around and stay with us. The Flatline stands for Forward Line of Troops, FLOT, and it talks about 10 unique problem-solving devices found in the Scripture, in the Word of God. That'll help you stop the outside sources of adversity before they ever become the inside source of stress. So remember, adversity is inevitable, but stress is optional. We'll talk more about that as we go through the show today. Now, what I want to talk to you about today is going to be a little bit of fun, but a little bit of seriousness along the way. I'd like to talk about what the Scriptures teach in regards to what you say or what you talk about. We've all heard the famous military warnings of soldiers serving their country, especially during World War II, loose lips sink ships. It's kind of a tongue twister. Loose lips sink ships. Loose lips sink ships is a famous World War II phrase, warning that careless, unguarded talk can reveal sensitive secrets to enemies, causing devastating consequences. However, the Bible also warns us about having loose lips. The Bible warns us to be careful with what we say. In 1 Peter 3:10, for he that loveth life and see, for he that will love life and see good days, let him refrain his tongue from evil and his lips that they speak no guile. The word guile is an interesting word. The Greek word originally from the original manuscripts is the word dolos. It means a decoy or a bait, or hence a fraud or a deceit. And speak no deceit from Satan, evil's policy. Evil is the policy of Satan as ruler of this world. Just as God uses grace and truth to represent the genius of his relationship to the human race, Satan uses evil to represent his relationship to the human race. And grace overcomes evil every time. Evil is Satan's genius. But God operates under grace. Grace, for by grace are you saved, through faith. And that not of yourselves, it is a gift from God, not of works, that someone should boast about it. Evil, on the other hand, would say, for by grace you say, plus giving up bubblegum, quit chewing tobacco, quit drinking beer, and then you'll be saved. And the Bible doesn't teach that. It's a free gift from God. So James, I want to go to the book of James this morning, the actual brother of our Lord Jesus Christ, wrote some warning words about what we say also. In James 3:6, he said, and the tongue is a fire, a world of iniquity. So is the tongue among our members, that it defileth the whole body and setteth on fire the course of nature and is set on fire of hell. Wow, that's pretty strong words. James says in James 3, verse 7 and 8, and the tongue is a fire, a world of iniquity. And so is the tongue among our members of the body, that it dwelleth in the whole body and setteth on fire the course of nature, and it is set on fire by hell itself. So sins of the tongue, maybe you've never heard that before. Sins of the tongue is a category many people fail to recognize. Something like gossip, slander, criticizing, lying. They're all horrible sins that get overlooked. In Proverbs 6:16 through 19, you'll find a list of seven sins that God hates, the Bible says. And notice that a lying tongue, a false witness, and he that soweth discord among their brethren are all listed as sins of the tongue. There are three words that we all need to learn if we're going to live the Christian life victoriously. The first word is to be laconic, L-A-C-O-N-I-C. The second word is loquacious, L-O-Q-U-A-C-I-O-U-S, loquacious. If you've never heard these two words, let me explain their meaning. Laconic is an adjective describing speech, writing, or a person that uses very few words. The ancient Spartans were known for their short, impactful speech. I believe the best way to control the tongue is to be laconic, to be brief, to be concise, and sometimes even blunt. On the other hand, you have the loquacious person, and this is the person who tends to talk a lot. However, they can speak fluently and even articulately. But then there's one more person called the garrulous person, G-A-R-R-U-L-O-U-S, garrulous. And that's the person who rambles and talks on and on and on about unimportant things, and he can be kind of annoying. Now, the Bible has a lot to say about your pattern of speech. For example, in Proverbs 10:19, in the multitude of words there wanteth not sin, but he that refraineth his lips is wise. So here's a wisdom proverb right here. Be laconic. You don't have to talk so much. Be careful about what you say. You know, Mark Twain said this. I love this phrase. It's better to keep your mouth closed and let people think you're a fool than to open it and remove all doubt. Proverbs 13:3 says this. He that keepeth his mouth keepeth his life, but he that openeth wide his lips shall have destruction. Did you hear that? Proverbs 13:3. He that keepeth his mouth keepeth his life, but he that openeth wide his lips shall have destruction. And remember, we're talking about sins of the tongue, sins that come out of your mouth, sins that you commit by speaking. So with these thoughts in mind, please allow me to give you the biblical doctrine of when to keep your mouth shut. Don't get excited now. Just hang in there with me. We're going to study when to keep your mouth shut. The first one is when you're angry. If you're mad, keep your mouth shut. Why would I say that? Because Ephesians 4:31 tells you that. It says, let all bitterness, all wrath, all anger, all clamor, that's a key word, and evil speaking be put away from you with all malice. And the word speaking is the mouth. Now, note the apostle's use of the word clamor, C-L-A-M-O-U-R. That word is what we call an onomatopoeia. I know it's hard to spell, O-N-O-M-A-T-O-P-O-E-I-A, an onomatopoeia. And that means the word creates a sound which it refers to. The Greek word used in this passage is the word krauge, and it imitates the sound of a crow crawling early in the morning. The incessant barking of a crow is what we sound like when we run around speaking evil of another person, talking about that person. So when you're angry, keep your mouth shut. Number two, when you're tempted to tell a lie, keep your mouth shut. Proverbs 12:22 says, lying lips are an abomination to the Lord, but they that deal truly are his delight. So the Lord does not endorse lying lips at all. Sins of the tongue are terrible sins and are not taught about very much. Remember, there are three types of sins, something you think, something you say, and something you do. And we're dealing with sins that you say. Number three, when you're tempted to speak without having all the facts, keep your mouth shut. Proverbs 10:14. Wise men lay up knowledge, but the mouth of the foolish is near destruction. You hear that? The mouth of the foolish is near destruction. You can actually destroy your own life by what you say. And we'll get into that here in a minute. I'll show you where it happens. So when you're tempted to speak without having all the facts, which many people are, keep your mouth shut. Here's one for you. Number four. When you're tempted to straighten out an idiot. No, you don't know any idiots. But if you're ever tempted to straighten out an idiot, keep your mouth shut. Proverbs 9:7. He that reproveth a scorner getteth to himself shame, and he that rebuketh the wicked man getteth himself the blot. So God didn't send you to straighten anybody out. That's not your job, not my job. Your job as a Christian and my job is to lift up the Lord Jesus.

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2: So God doesn't tolerate liars changing his word, lying. Number seven, when you're tempted to malign your neighbor. Uh-oh. What if you have a weird, obnoxious jerk for a neighbor? You're in trouble. When you're tempted to malign your neighbor, keep your mouth shut. God didn't send you to straighten out your neighbors. And I know if you live in a neighborhood like I live in a neighborhood, some neighbors don't like other neighbors and they enjoy talking about each other. You can even see them pointing at each other sometimes. So when you're tempted to malign your neighbor, keep your mouth shut. Proverbs 11, verse 9. A hypocrite with his mouth destroys his neighbor, but through knowledge shall the just be delivered. Here's one, number eight. When you're tempted to say hurtful things, you know, to run someone down, criticize them, keep your mouth shut. Proverbs 15, verse 4. A wholesome tongue is a tree of life, but perverseness therein is a breach in the spirit. So God didn't send us to straighten people out, say hurtful things. And you know how that happens. I've had it happen to me. People love to say hurtful things to run you down, try to promote their own self. And I'll show you how that happens here in just a minute. Okay, you with me? Number nine, when you are tempted to gossip or slander, keep your mouth shut. Proverbs 16:28. A froward man soweth strife, and a whisperer separateth chief friends. So if you want to gossip about someone, do you know the difference between gossip and slander? Well, gossip is when you retreat what may be a lie, and slander is when you maybe repeat what may be the truth, or vice versa. But you can stay out of gossip and stay out of slander. If you're talking to a neighbor and something comes up about the other neighbor, it's time for you to leave. Keep your mouth shut. Don't get into that conversation. Here's one. 10. When you're talking to a fool, and the world is full of those, keep your mouth shut. That fool is the person who thinks he knows more than he does. And Proverbs 23, verse 9 says, speak not in the ears of a fool. Do you hear that? Don't try to teach a fool anything, for he will hate your wisdom of your words. He will despise the wisdom of your words. Again, God didn't send me to straighten out any fool, nor did he send you. So when you recognize I'm talking to a fool, keep your mouth shut. And number 11, when you're tempted to judge another person, keep your mouth shut. Proverbs 21:23. Whosoever keepeth his mouth and his tongue keepeth his soul from trouble. That's very good. Now listen, all verbal sins start with a mental attitude sin. That's where it starts, in your head. And that leads to motivational arrogance, and then to you committing verbal sins, which are designed to destroy the target of your sin. So all your verbal sins, things you say with your tongue, with your mouth, starts with a thought, with an attitude. You know, you can use your tongue to flatter people. You can flatter an individual who's listening to you so that you can slander another person. The more you flatter the person who's listening, you know, say, well, you're really smart. You know what I'm talking about. You've seen this before. Don't you know what I'm talking about? And then you go on to talk about another person. And you flatter the individual you're talking to so you can gain their attention. But listen to what Paul says in Romans chapter 2, verse 1. Very interesting passage. Therefore, you are without excuse, every person who keeps on judging another person. For in that you judge another person, you actually condemn yourself. Because you who are judging actually practice the very same things. So judging starts with mental attitude sins. Like what? Like jealousy. Like bitterness. Like these things are mental attitude sins, and they lead to verbal sins. So it starts in your head, where it starts,

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3: Welcome to Seculo. It's a Friday, and I will be joined momentarily by Logan Seculo in studio. A lot of moving parts around here this morning at the ACLJ, but this is a big story that came out. It was an exclusive from the Wall Street Journal. It dropped last night, and we're going to talk about it because I think it adds a layer to the whole mystery that's been going on around the plane change with the Air Force One transiting back to the United States after the NATO summit in Turkey. There's a lot of information coming out, a lot of questions from reporters. Why did we change planes? Why are we on the old Air Force One? Why'd you make us lower our shades before we took off? Things of that nature. But now we're finding out that Israel warned the United States that they had intel, and they gave it over to the U.S., that there is a fresh Iranian plan to assassinate President Trump. We know that he has been a target by the Iranians since the death of Qasem Soleimani. They vowed revenge against him, against our colleague Mike Pompeo, and many other former Trump administration officials from the first term. They were targeting them. And we also know that this sort of a plan with the new leadership in Iran would also directly violate the Memorandum of Understanding. It gives us a little bit more understanding of why the president seemed so dissatisfied, displeased with the Iranians in Turkey a few days ago when he had said, you know, why, Mr. President, did you say that they were great? They were easier to work with, much more rational. And now you're saying that they're horrible. He said, I got to know them. Well, maybe he also got to know that they are still planning on taking him out. That is still an objective of the Islamic Republic of Iran. Not that it seems like it matters at this point, but remember, these leaders had signed on in the Memorandum of Understanding to point two that says the United States of America and the Islamic Republic of Iran undertake to respect each other's sovereignty and territorial integrity and to refrain from interfering in each other's internal affairs. I think trying to assassinate the president of the United States of America would be a little bit in conflict with that point, point two with the MOU. So when the president says in his mind it's dead, I think we have a little bit more understanding why now. And we are going to talk about in the next segment that mystery surrounding Air Force One. When you layer it with this new plan that we're learning of Iran still wanting to assassinate the president of the United States. Yeah, maybe there was a plane change for a reason. We're going to get to that. But I also want to hear from you. Does it surprise you that as far as they had come in the talks, that this was still an objective of the Iranians to kill the president of the United States of America? Give me a call, 1-800-684-3110. That's 1-800-684-3110 to talk to me and Logan on air. He'll be joining me in the next segment. But folks, also, we are wrapping up Independence Week here at the ACLJ. We had a wonderful celebration over the weekend, celebrating the 250th anniversary of the United States of America, of the Declaration of Independence. And we are in this match where every dollar you donate to the ACLJ during this match is doubled. 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Gone after today. We'll talk to you in the next segment on Seculo. We'll be right back.
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3: Welcome back to Seculo. Will Haynes here, and joined by Logan. Hey. I switched seats. It's fun. It's Musical Chair Friday.
13: Yeah, I said, get out of chair one.
3: Yeah, that's reserved for Logan.
13: That's how I do that. I say, you can't sit there.
3: The tension between us during a break when he's like, get out of my seat, it's wild, folks. Yeah. You wouldn't believe it. But here we are.
13: Here we are. 1-800-684-3110 to get on the air today. And Will, it looks like the top story we were talking about is this threat. And look, the threat of President Trump's life is something that he seems to, after being, you know, had multiple assassination attempts and everything that we see in the news right now, obviously the Tyler Robinson hearing happening right now, that you think it would be something that would come off a bit more even serious. But the way President Trump talks about it does feel weirdly disarming. But maybe that is dealing with the fact that you have to understand that the reality is that you are threat number one in the world.
3: That's right. And I think we should play this. It's actually bite two from our list where a reporter was directly asking about a threat to Air Force One. Remember, they flew over on the new Air Force One. That is the one that was widely showcased at the America 250. It did a flyover. It has the red, white, and blue color scheme, which is a departure from the kind of baby blue color scheme that is historically with Air Force One. And what was, you know, they switch planes all the time. There's more than one of the old style Air Force Ones. There's always a backup in case if something happens, right? It's less noticeable when the colors are the same of the plane. This is a different aircraft than they flew over on, and it's clear for everyone to see that you're walking onto a different plane.
13: To an older model, if you will.
3: You went down to an older model 747 instead of the new one, as well as the livery of it. The paint scheme is completely different. So it caused reporters to ask questions about it. And specifically, the border of Iran and Turkey, they are neighbors. So the Iranians having a much closer strike point, if they were to want to try and do something against the president of the United States, it's a lot closer than even him being in Europe. So here's what the question was, because remember, they switched planes. There was some question about putting the shades down. Now, I've been on commercial flights all the time where they ask you, hey, lower your shades, whether it's a nighttime flight and they're wanting people to be able to sleep, or sometimes the heat. There's all sorts of different things.
13: I understand why it would be alarming.
3: But here's what we have. Bite 2, we're asked directly about a threat from Iran against Air Force One just yesterday.
14: Were you aware of any credible threat by Iran against Air Force One?
15: Well, I have a threat all the time. I'm number one on their list before you. But if I go, you go, right?
14: But was there a specific
15: threat? So perhaps someday you want to change professions.
3: So once again, there is the president saying, I'm number one on their list. And says, if I go, you go, making a joke with the reporters that are clearly nervous, which is probably an unsettling conversation.
13: I'm sure every time you're, especially in international areas, not just, you know, flying over the country.
3: Right.
13: But anytime you get on the airplane, look, I'm not a great flyer. Anytime I get on an airplane in general, I'm always concerned. But getting on an airplane with the president of the United States in an active war that's happening right now, when he just called a bunch of people who he had a ceasefire with, you know, scum, and was going after them and all of those things happening, clearly, you know that you're taking an extra step of risk.
3: Well, and here's what we know now. The Israelis have intelligence they shared with the United States that there is a fresh Iranian plot to kill the president of the United States. That is their goal. It has been their goal. He even says, I'm their number one target. There, I guess, maybe was a sense that had quieted down with the MOU, with new leadership, that they are not for any reason whatsoever that they would still be wanting to carry that out. It is clear that it seems that is still an objective of the Islamic Republic of Iran. Maybe that is partially why we heard his language change in Turkey when he said it wasn't just the strikes against the shipping vessels, but also this new intelligence report that they are still actively trying to target the president of the United States. That, to me, leads more to him saying that the MOU, the Memorandum of Understanding, and the ceasefire is dead because it violates the very second point that we will respect the sovereignty of each other's nations. I think it also tells us that if they're still going after the president, I think when you think historically of President Trump, he gave them an opportunity, but maybe a regime change isn't so far off the table as we may have thought. They are still targeting him. They are still going after him. And then you hear this language where he all of a sudden says they're scum. He says they're the worst humans, all of these things. And they say, well, you were praising them. He said, well, then I got to know them. His view, whether he had this view the whole time and was giving them benefit of the doubt or playing out this discussion, is clearly publicly changed on the leadership in Iran. Now, there was also a Truth Social post this morning where he said the Islamic Republic of Iran has asked us to continue talks. We agreed to do so, but the United States has stated to them in no uncertain terms the ceasefire is over. Thank you for your attention to this matter. So the president, even willing to let Iranian delegations still meet with our negotiators, with Jared Kushner, with Steve Witkoff, I doubt we'll see the vice president necessarily unless it, for some reason, there is a change in tone. I doubt he will join those talks again. But he is saying, yeah, you can try and salvage this all you want, but that doesn't mean we are withholding firing back at you and taking out targets if we have intelligence that we need to strike.
13: And I think I want to go to a call. Let's go to Bill in Wyoming. Bill is on the show a lot. He's an ACLJ champion. When you're an ACLJ champion, by the way, you get bumped to the front of the line in the phone calls. So if you call in, you tell the phone screen you're a champion, they check it out, and you get bumped to the front. I always like to give that. It's just a little perk, by the way. A champion is someone that gives on a monthly basis. And right now, we are in Independence Week. We are wrapping it up today. It's the last day where you can get that special offer right now, where gifts over $250 at aclj.org/USA. 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And again, you can support the work of the ACLJ directly at ACLJ.org. All donations are doubled right now. But let's go to Bill in Wyoming. Bill, thanks for calling once again.
16: Hi, can you hear me?
13: We got you.
16: Okay. First of all, let you know that I sent my my money in yesterday.
13: Thank you so much. So, we appreciate that.
16: About this whole thing, I'm fairly well cool with what the president says and does. It's just the fact that I get the idea that the press thinks that he's got to be responsible to them for whatever he thinks, says, and does, considering not only the this country, but also Iran. And I just really get upset about this.
3: Well, once again, the way that the media has become and evolved in this country is frankly wild. When you see even the way they're covering like the main race, and we'll talk about some of that with Rick Grenell later. But yeah, all of a sudden when it's their safety, they're very concerned. And I get that. I mean, I would probably be a little bit concerned too. I mean, even the shade thing, the shades within the Air Force One. I mean, I say, you know, I've been on airliners that do this. It clearly was something that alarmed the reporters, though.
13: Yeah,
3: it was. Because they did directly ask about that as if it was something that they hadn't experienced before.
13: Unusual.
3: So even that, it is able to look and say, hey, something was different when that plane left Turkey, and there was a heightened sense among the other people. President Trump obviously was able to make jokes, but he's the one who's had a target on his back for a long time. But the individuals on that plane with him clearly felt uncertain based off the changes, based off the itinerary changes, based off things they were asked to do that they felt were out of the ordinary. And remember, the press pool is typically the same people traveling with the president often. So it wouldn't be like, oh, you've just never been on Air Force One before. These are people that know the routine. They understand the protocols as well as the security things that go into this. So once again, I think getting this new report does shed a lot more light on that entire scenario where, oh, yeah, Iran is still actively trying to take out the president of the United States. And when he was in Turkey, he was right at their doorstep. That would be a time that you would think that a plot would be something they would try to execute at that point.
13: Yeah, I mean, this isn't the way President Trump talks, as I said, can make it feel a bit less serious. But look, remember, this is a man who has already survived multiple assassination attempts. We are talking about these kind of things in the news right now. And, you know, obviously from the Charlie Kirk assassination, it's nothing to joke about. And though President Trump may be trying to disarm them a little bit, disarm the press even, by saying, haha, you know, I'm number one on the list. Maybe you're getting a different profession if you didn't. I mean, somewhat that's just, again, joking, but it's also dealing with the reality of a time at war. We have seen this now many times, and let's not joke around too much about it and understand the press is concerned, and I understand that. I want to hear from you, though. What do you think? 1-800-684-3110. I think what in general we need to just be making sure not just we're praying for President Trump or praying for everybody, praying for this country, that we will be able to get through everything safely and have a protected country, protected leadership, the security succeeds, and the fact that this all gets played out in front of you. It's not unlike what I've said with the war, the back and forth of the war. When it gets played out in front of you in the press, it changes the way your mind comprehends all of this. Let's go. 1-800-684-3110. Give me a call. 1-800-684-3110. Again, support the work of the ACLJ. 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We'll be right back with more on Seculo.
17: We've witnessed monumental legal victories from defending the 14th Amendment and protecting our sacred American right to vote, the overturning of Roe v. Wade, and standing up for the religious liberty of our kids and seniors. But even with the many historic wins we've achieved, the battle is far from over. The attacks on our constitutionally protected rights persist. Countless unborn babies remain in jeopardy, and across the globe, innocent Christians are being targeted and killed across this country and around the world. 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
13: Welcome back to Secula. We're going to be taking your calls in this segment at 1-800-684-3110. We also have a special video presentation we're going to run in just a moment. Before we do that, I want to take D. She kind of reiterated what I was even saying in the last segment. Dee in California, go ahead.
24: Yes, I as a Christian, I'm very concerned. I think we as Christians need to really pray, not just for President Trump, but his family, our vice president and his family, all the administration and their families. Because they don't, this kind of group that in Iran, they don't care who they go after. Yeah. So that being said, I think constant prayer. And also, while I was on hold, I thought of another thing I share with people. I don't know that President Trump is a modern day Job, but when you think of the story of Job and what all he and his family went through and what President Trump and his family's gone through, it makes you wonder, you know.
13: I think that the reason biblical stories resonate for millennia, for thousands of years, is because they have direct correlation a lot of times of what's happening in our world, and they get told over and over again because you can take something from them. You can apply them to your lives. So I assume that's even what you're saying. I think we can all do that for a lot of the stories from the Bible. That being said, Dee, look, I want you to be very understanding and very clear. This is why this hits home a little bit for us. Everyone in this studio has had these threats happen to them. Yeah, we may not be getting those directly from the Ayatollah and the but the internet, the way the press works, the way the vitriol has come, you're talking about real security risks for any of us that even are just public figures in the smallest of scale and understand. So I ask you not only to pray for the protection of our country, pray for the protection of our families as well, because I'll pray for your family because you're even taking a risk by just calling. This is the craziest part of the world we live in. You're just calling in. Give me your first name. You're in your state. And there could be someone listening who is unhinged, who decides that that is enough. The fact that you said we should call and pray for President Trump, are you connected it to a biblical story?
3: Well, in even that, we even when it comes to the Iranian threat, we've had Secretary Pompeo on this set. You've seen that. That's no, hidden secret that he's been in our office. And we've seen the protocols and protections that have to go into his travel, because he has a direct threat against his life by the Iranians. But I think this ties actually very well because, we can pray for our leaders, even if we don't agree with them. Even if it is Joe Biden in office or if it were Kamala Harris, you should be praying for your leadership. You should be praying that God will influence their life and that they will be making wise decisions right for this country that they are in leadership over. And not even that it'll be the right policy decisions that you agree with, but they will have wisdom to shepherd this country forward. And I think that's why this video is important, because we, during this Independence Week, we are talking about protecting the foundations of this country and fighting for this country. And that's exactly what this video leads into. So I'm just going to play it and we'll talk to you on the other side. But take a look at what our team put together for you.
13: As we celebrate America's 250th birthday, there's plenty of patriotic pride in the red, white, and blue.
0: there's also a lot of negativity around America. There are questions like, are we united? Are we exceptional? Are we worth defending? Yet, despite all of America's faults, flaws, and blemishes, there remains one undeniable fact. The world needs America. The world needs America's ideals that were first endowed by our Creator, recognized in the Constitution, protected by our soldiers, and preserved by its citizens. You don't need to go far beyond America's borders to understand the forces aligned against us. When America is weak, we've seen what kind of evil can propagate. Those forces need Americans like you to get distracted and become disengaged, because America's force for good in the world can only be sustained if we stay in the fight. Otherwise, some brand of evil will slowly take our place of influence.
1: We live in a democratic republic, and we need to defend the values of this republic. So it's worth defending that Constitution today.
0: Sometimes it's easy and popular to criticize the wars America has fought, question the values behind the sacrifices made by our soldiers. But if you were to ask them, they'd tell you they didn't fight for a political party, a policy, or for the latest trend to spike in the polls. They fought to preserve the American ideal and its place in the world.
2: If you live in this country, then support it, regardless of who the politicians are. I would like people to look at this place and say, this is gorgeous. Why not support it?
1: Well, I come from a family of veterans. My grandfather served in World War I, my dad in Korea, Vietnam, and it's worth celebrating the freedoms that we have because of what people like them, ordinary people, have done. They truly are heroes.
2: Definitely would encourage them to join the services, whether it's Army, Navy, Marines, Air Force, or going into the Coast Guard. Any of these services that do great things for a country, and be a part of the solution and enjoy what we have and do what you can to make our country better.
3: You see, the truth about America was recognized and written at its founding, quote, to form a more perfect union. America wasn't perfect 250 years ago, and it's still not perfect now. That's why the ACLJ defends your rights, like freedom of the press, freedom of speech, and freedom to worship, so that those same rights are protected and perfected for future generations. Whether it's defending your right to vote for the candidate of your choice, or defending the right of a girl in middle school who just wants to talk about Jesus, the ACLJ is working to make our union more perfect. Because if we lose the American ideals here at home, the light of those ideals, projected into a dark world, will also go out. It's what we work for and pray to preserve for another 250 years.
13: And that, of course, is why we are also celebrating America 250 this week. And look, I just got out of another interview as well. We kind of even said we like to celebrate America as patriotic Americans all year long, you know, every day we can. However, it did feel like the celebrations kind of wrapped up. We all moved on and back to the normal chaos of being an American right now in 2026. But that's why we wanted to celebrate this entire week with Independence Week. And I encourage you, as we wrap up this first half hour, we got a second half hour of the show coming up. I want you to be a part of it. You can call in at 1-800-684-3110. But if you lose us here, maybe you need to join us later on, or maybe you're not live watching live, maybe you're watching archived, I encourage you, go to aclj.org. It's our last day of Independence Week. I believe this offer will last throughout the weekend, though. If you go and you go aclj.org/USA, get the ACLJ cooler bag and the ACLJ challenge coin, America 250 challenge coin, as a special gift from us to you for any gift over $250. 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Be a part of it today. 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Be right back.
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27: SRN News, I'm Mary Rose. Global oil demand is set to decline this year for the first time since 2020.
28: The International Energy Agency expects a drop of about 1 million barrels per day in 2026. This decline is due to higher oil prices and supply disruptions caused by the U.S.-Iran conflict. In May, global demand fell to 97.9 million barrels per day. China reduced its oil purchases, cutting consumption by almost 6 million barrels per day. Meanwhile, U.S. gasoline use increased despite high prices. A fragile ceasefire allowed some oil to exit the Strait of Hormuz, stabilizing prices. John Scott reporting.
27: Two people have been killed and three wounded in a shooting near a Toronto street festival, police say. And Iran says it again considers the Strait of Hormuz closed after a vessel using an unauthorized route was struck. This is SRN News.
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30: 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Nobody thought they'd win against the Russians. 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
31: The Americans are controlling the puck.
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31: They could do it. 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
30: And I'm thinking, we might actually do this.
31: Do you believe in miracles?
30: Yes! I just started jumping up and down in the booth. People had it on in their car. They're cheering. I'm cheering. Driver drops his money. I waved him through anyway. Picked it up later. 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
0: Nathan has taught me to embrace the moment. Age-wise, I mean, I'm in my late 60s. I'm old enough to be his grandfather. 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

0: is, you know, any of the big firms are going to charge you $1,500, $2,500 a year. You guys all right, so I have a 67 Vette, which is actually my least favorite car to drive. I want to say...
1: Which motor, I got to ask?
0: The 327, but yeah. With a stick.
1: Yep.
0: Nassau blue over white.
1: Very nice.
0: Spectacular.
1: Very nice.
0: But it's a pig to drive, but yep. It doesn't matter... Because I think Progressive, it was like 2,200. You guys were 500 and change. Coming up, we continue our conversation with McKeel Haggerty, CEO of the specialty insurance firm, talking about how he built the company into a $1.5 billion revenue driver. I'm Barry Ritholtz. 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
13: 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Everything went dark. No phones, nothing. Just me, my sister, and my mom. All we had was this little battery radio. Then this voice came on, calm as anything, telling us where Katrina was, where the water was rising, what roads were gone, where to go. 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
6: 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And now, the winds are picking up. Wait, we're getting reports it's jumped the street. Entire blocks are catching. People are leaving their homes. They're being told, everyone head for the lake. This is spreading faster than anyone expected. They're telling us to head for the lake now. Flames are leaping from rooftop to rooftop. The sky is glowing. There's embers falling like rain. We'll keep you informed.
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14: Yes.
12: Wow. That's,
14: I used to have hair when we started all of that, but things are going well.
12: So I guess if you're not pulling your hair out of your head, you're not public. Let's talk about how you've driven this. One of the interesting insights that seems to have shaped your strategy was that collector cars aren't just financial assets; they're emotional assets. You describe them as favorite toys. How did that shape how the firm developed?
14: Well, we started in the simplest possible way, which we were an insurance agency. You know, you might have mentioned that even early in the first intro. And that's true. That's the easiest way to kind of get into one of these things. You know, as I mentioned, we started with kind of a specialty product, which was insuring special cars. The insurance policy forms were unique. Our pricing, we had a unique approach. We had this driver's club model that, you know, started really helping that compounding aspect of it. But one of the big pieces that I guess I dreamed of is that if we actually started taking real risk and became the insurance company itself, not just an agency selling policies for somebody else, it would be the same customer coming in, but we'd have so much more of a chance to, you know, really build the revenue behind it. So the other big piece after, you know, my first aha was Drivers Club. Second aha was, you know, really realizing we needed to partner rather than to compete with the big insurance companies. It was, how do we start taking risk? So that's been a multi-year, really decade-long journey that we started in 2017, got that up and running. And it was really a big key piece of how we went public in 2021. And that is that we were going to, you know, everybody knew we had a unique angle on this market, that our economics looked great in the business, but that we could realize even that much more. And so that's really been the next big piece of all of this. And it all kind of compounds on itself, because if you insure a car, we use the club to kind of engage people. You know, you mentioned reading the Haggerty Drivers Club magazine. I mean, that is, by the way, I don't think the word insurance is mentioned in that magazine.
12: No,
14: anywhere.
12: Not at all.
14: It's a car
12: not.
14: Magazine.
12: And it's cars and roads, really.
14: Yes, and it is the now highest circulation car magazine in the world.
12: No kidding.
14: It is, yeah.
12: I did not know that.
14: Yes.
12: That's really interesting. So the evolution from insurance to an automotive lifestyle brand goes beyond the club membership, yep. Goes beyond the magazine. Events, auctions, valuation data. Walk us through how that all evolved.
14: Yeah, I think, and I was a big fan of car magazines, I was a big fan of automotive media. I mean, that's how I read my way into understanding the car world and going to events. So, and I always remember somebody told me once that if you're gonna go into a niche business that you're really proud of, you need to have the high ground on your side. And for me, the high ground was if I could have a media property that where we would, you know, kind of have that intellectual high ground, that would help. The other piece is the data aspect of it. When I was, you know, growing the business and the team, you know, we have incredible teams, we're out there trying to figure it out. Valuing these cars was so tricky because there was a lot of opinions about what cars were worth, but not a lot of really good data. And so, you know, as we were investing in the media pieces, talking about cars and entertaining people, we built the data resources. We call it our automotive intelligence group. We have by far the richest sets of data about how to value these things. And it's down to that VIN or serial number. You know, you mentioned, how does a big insurance company, you know, why didn't they do it? And I remember this conversation years ago in one of those partner discussions where I mentioned the CEO is a car guy, really wanted to kind of compete with us, wasn't sure if he wanted to partner with us. And I said, well, do you know what a 1969 Camaro is? And he said, I sure do. You know, he's kind of pretty happy with himself. And I said, you may not know that in 1969, the Camaro came in 147 different variants.
12: Wow.
14: And that year, the least expensive one was worth about 11 grand. And the most valuable one was worth about 1.1 million. And you can't tell the difference by looking at them from the outside. You have to understand what that serial number is. And I said, we built a patented serial number decoder for all cars pre-1981 so that we could understand our universe and start providing that data. And that's why our partners like us, but it's a real asset to have that kind of data to, and then build on it every year. You know, you mentioned 371,000 new customers. We'll do quite a bit more than that in 2026. Those are all just, it's not just insurance or revenue. It's also data coming our way. What are people buying? What are they insuring them for? What do they sell? You know, when somebody sells a car, it's also a data point. And so for us, that kind of data piece. And again, not just because I'm a car person, I view it as a flywheel. It's a flywheel, and it all kind of spins, and insurance is a beautiful thing, but the rest of it speeds up the flywheel.
12: Yeah, to say the very least. So the valuation tools you have are really interesting. The bull market list you have has become very influential. I actually reference some of your valuation tools in a chapter on my book on selection bias. Every time some car goes for a new record high, yeah, there's always a bunch of media coverage, and they talk about, look at what a great investment this is. And it's like, no, that's all survivorship bias. Show me the other 10. Don't show me what was the best car of the past 50 years.
14: Right.
12: What car are you going to buy now to put away for the next 50 years?
14: Yes.
12: That's a much harder question because you don't know the answer. But your valuation tools have been really helpful, that sort of stuff. How did you build that capability? Is it simply just, hey, every data point we come across from clients, we're going to suck into a database and figure out?
14: That was exactly it. I mean, if most media outlets that weren't part of our world, if they were covering the space, they were using a lot of anecdotal information, kind of dealer-fed information, or just looking at public auctions. And I love public auctions, too. Like, you can learn a lot from watching what all the different auction companies do. And now with so many good online places, it's like even more data. But what we realized with our scale is, like, we just had way more data points than all of that. Because, again, people buying cars, insuring them with us, adding, deleting. It was just this big flow. And, yeah, it took a lot of people a lot smarter than I am to build all the, you know, the not just the database stuff, but the analytics capability around it. And now with AI, it's even better. And then as we started realizing we could get other data sources that help us validate even more, not just in the U.S., but outside of the U.S., it's really been a fun part of the business. I'll tell you what, it's a smart team, and I love learning from them. They teach me stuff every day that I need to know.
12: So you mentioned auctions and online auctions. In addition to Bring a Trailer and Cars and Bids and P-Car, you guys are now going to get into online auctions for your client's car. Are you just partnering with someone?
14: Oh, no. We have our own Hagerty Marketplace platform, which is online auctions, and then
12: now
14: also
12: you've had online classifieds for a long time.
14: Yes.
12: How rapidly is the auction side growing?
14: It's growing rapidly. No, I mean, we have such a supply we have way more supply than you think. And if you think about some of those other great companies, like Bring a Trailer's been such a darling in this space, Cars and Bids, the number two in the U.S. But there's a supply and demand balance that everybody has to strike.
12: Mm-hmm.
14: Because if you flood a digital marketplace with too much supply, right, then the bidders go away. And so and if the bidders go away, then nobody's happy. The bidders won't put their cars on it. So it's a fast build, but it's steady. The live auction side of the business, Broad Arrow, which was an acquisition we did after going public, that's a remarkable business because I had followed that industry for a long time around the world, but it's all about getting the right team. And in my mind, because I'm very protective of our brand and our reputation, we had to have the kind of team that wasn't prepared to build the number one live auction business, but they have to do it in a way that I'm proud of. Because, and I'm not saying that, you know, it's all good or bad, but I wanted to be very proud of the outcome, because things will go wrong. You have to make things right for customers. Sometimes cars that people bring to you to sell aren't described exactly as they actually are, and you have to find that out and politely tell them, well, I'm not sure this is $1 million car. It's a $100,000 car. And, you know, sorry, if you want us to sell for $100,000, we will, but we're not selling it for $1 million because it's our reputation too. And so again, the way I think about it now is most people come to us to insure a car. Then they buy the membership thing, and we engage them and do media and a lot of fun stuff, invite them to our events. And about every 7 years on average, somebody buys or sells a car.
12: Mm-hmm.
14: And that's where I want to be there and present in their minds so that we help them in that transactional side. And plus, you've probably been to auctions or watched them on television.
12: Sure.
14: Is they're fun. Like,
12: yeah.
14: Car auctions are super fun. You know, it's live, it's vibrant, it's interesting. Sometimes there's multi-million dollar cars up there selling that you can't even believe anybody would pay multi-million dollars for this car. And we do that too. I mean, that's why we have Broad Arrow, and we connect it with some of our Concours events in many cases. They're around the world. We just had our Broad Arrow auction at the Concorso at Villa d'Este, the Villa d'Este Concorso d'Eleganza. And that was a really successful sale and super cool place to have an auction right on Lake Como.
12: Yeah, in Italy.
14: Looked
12: beautiful.
14: Yeah.
12: You've been a judge at Pebble Beach for a while.
14: I think this is my 25th year.
12: Wow. And I know there was an affiliation with one of the local concourses here. Maybe it's Greenwich?
14: Greenwich, yeah. That is an event we own. So we produced that just recently. So,
12: yeah, it's too close to a holiday weekend. Otherwise, I would be there.
14: Oh, you got to come.
12: We'll circle back to that. I'm also a big fan of your YouTube channel. I really like Jason Kamisa's work. I've learned a lot about cars that I think I know, and then he does a deep dive into a particular model, and I'm like, I didn't know that about the Toyota Supra. Who would have guessed? How did YouTube become such a major part of your brand?
14: Well, it's really the de facto platform for people watching kind of introductory level automotive content.
12: Mm-hmm.
14: And obviously lots of brands are putting stuff out there. But what we realized is if you think about the big sort of arc of how people have learned about or consumed automotive media, where it's shifted since the 90s was magazines were, you know, the main platform for a long time. Then when you got, you know, the first dedicated cable network, which was
12: Auto Week,
14: Speed Vision, you know, you got some of those. You started seeing auctions on there. But then a lot of that content started migrating to YouTube. But what I wanted to do was do it like as the same high quality like we were doing in the magazine. So hire total pros, shoot the stuff really well, you know, great cameras, great locations, all of that.
12: Coming up, we continue our conversation with McKeel Haggerty, CEO of the specialty insurance firm, talking about how he built the company into a $1.5 billion revenue driver. I'm Barry Ritholtz. 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
10: I'm Barry Ritholtz. You're listening to Masters in Business on Bloomberg Radio. My extra special guest this week is McKeel Haggerty. He is the chairman and CEO of Haggerty Collector Car Insurance. The firm insures every collectible vehicle and a handful of boats for more than almost 3 million collectors. There's a quote of yours that I have to start with because I really like it. The best piece of advice is to buy the car you want to drive and then buy the best example you can afford. This may sound obvious, but not all vintage cars drive the way people hope they would. So there's nothing in that I disagree with. Discuss.
11: Yeah, I think there's so many people that they envision someday when they have that little bit of extra resources, you know, that's going to be my toy. I want to get into the car world. And if they weren't 100% in this their whole life, or they, you know, their parents weren't into it, or you didn't have an uncle or somebody in your life who let you drive in these things, I often recommend people try to get a chance to drive what you think you want, because the older cars do drive very differently.
10: Yes.
11: And even if you think of, say, muscle cars from the 60s, they were very fast. I mean, these are cars that are
10: in a straight line.
11: In a straight line, a lot of power. They do not stop or turn as well as you think. And you just have to get used to that. I mean, I love of all generations. I love driving very early cars. I have some newer cars. And I always just have to kind of center myself when I get behind the wheel to remember, like, okay, this is not my Porsche Taycan, right, which is, you know, like this incredible piece of technology, you know, electric car. It's a vintage internal combustion car with funky brakes, and you have to be ready for it. So I always recommend people drive them and recognize that maybe it had air conditioning, maybe the air conditioning doesn't work. It doesn't matter. Like, roll down the window and just enjoy yourself.
10: Manually
11: roll down the window.
10: I tell the story. The vet, the 67, it's a lap brake, a lap belt, mm-hmm. not a three-point belt. They couldn't be bothered to put a passenger side mirror on.
11: No.
10: Because, you know, what are you even going to see? And the steering is just beastly. But I also like the concept of buy the best example you can afford. And I find myself constantly saying to people, a cheap Aston Martin is the most expensive car you could possibly buy.
11: Yeah.
10: But people don't really get that.
11: Yeah, and they're, you know, look, different eras of cars come with their own challenges sometimes. You know, I think as we're seeing this onslaught of new generations coming in and wanting to buy slightly newer cars. I mean, it's 60-whatever% of all of our, you know, new quotes and new cars coming into the space are all like relatively newer cars, you know, 1980s, 90s, 2000s cars. Some of those cars, for example, it may not be a mechanical issue that can drive you a little crazy. It's an electrical issue that will drive you a little crazy. If you think of, you know, some of the screens and the CD players and all the little control things that back in 1990, whatever, was, you know, the biggest whiz bang feature. Well, it doesn't work so well anymore. The car runs fine, but, you know, you're not going to be able to use the antiquated nav system. I just tell people, like, you know, relax, it's fine. And, you know, enjoy the car, drive it. You know, all my kids, I always ask, like, well, does the radio work in this thing? I'm like, I have no idea. It's never been on. I'm there to drive. And it's such a fun activity, as you know, mm-hmm. to just enjoy driving a car for pleasure. And I also tell the first thing I tell people who's sort of new to the space, like, well, I want to take it out to dinner. And I'm like, make sure you take it out during the day first a few times, because sometimes cars leave you, in the restaurant parking lot at night. So people always ask, why don't you drive them? And I'm like, because I'm not sure I'm going to get home.
10: If you're used to modern cars, you would be shocked at how terrible the headlights are. Yeah. On, forget 60s, 80s era's car. Those were not really great headlights.
11: They weren't great. They're not dangerous or anything. You just have to be aware that right. they don't have all the modern technology.
10: Well, when all the headlights were that way, you just said this is what the lighting is, and you had to be aware of it.
11: That's right.
10: It's when you go backwards, you take a lot of things for, forget the blind side warnings and the backup cameras, just your expectation of field of vision is so different.
11: It's a different kind of attention driving a vintage car.
10: It's much more focused.
11: It's more focused, and I love it. And I encourage people, you know, just try it out. It's a great experience.
10: So what are some of the bigger trends you're seeing in collecting? What's changing these days?
11: Well, again, big story, you know, contrary to, you know, data that we were reading a few years ago, is the next generations are absolutely into cars. They like them. They're just into different kind of cars than our parents were, or we were probably.
10: Well, doesn't every generation sort of lust after the cars from the high school parking lot?
11: That's right. They did. And they're different. And one of my little cottage industry things that I do is, if I'm ever driving anywhere near a high school parking lot, I look to see where the young car people park their cars.
10: Uh-huh.
11: And they usually park them in the back of the parking lot, not up near the school. And they all park next to each other, so they go hang out afterwards.
10: Uh-huh.
11: And what you're going to see right now with the 17 and 18-year-olds car people in these high schools is, you know, you're going to see BMWs, you're going to see Audis, you're going to see some, you know, various performance Japanese cars. You know, you're not going to see anything fancy. They can't afford them. But that's the cars they're starting with. Trucks are, of course, another big entry point, and it's been another huge trend. So not just pickup trucks, but kind of vintage SUVs. So Jeeps are still right now one of the hottest brands. Yep. It's huge. Of course, Broncos are one of the hottest things. Of course, if they can afford them, you know, depending on it, a Land Rover or International Scouts. These are the cars that people are interested in, because so many cars today are SUVs anyway. And so the vintage version of them are one of these kind of more off-road vehicles. And there's a big industry of modifying them, making them work a little bit better. And so that's another big trend. So again, next generation trucks, I guess I would say. I mean, flying over the top of the whole industry, which, you know, at the top end of the market, and just to add on to the answer to your question is, you know, the ultra luxury kind of supercar manufacturers are making more cars than ever before. And so you think of those brands like Ferrari or Lamborghini or Bentley or, you know, even Porsche, my beloved 911S. Those companies are just building a lot more cars and pumping them out into the market at price points that were different than they used to. So, you know, when Ferrari or Lamborghini were building hundreds of cars a year, well, now Ferrari's a 14,000 right. unit a year manufacturer. Lamborghini, when you add their SUV in, it's an 8,000 or 9,000 vehicle manufacturer. I mean, when I was a kid, you never saw a Lamborghini unless right. you just happen to be in Beverly Hills or Palm Beach or something. And now they're everywhere. I mean, even in my little town in northern Michigan, there are a couple Lamborghinis driving around. I'm like, oh my goodness, you know, that's amazing. And what, so
10: what's crazy is where I live, I'm 15 minutes from a Ferrari dealer, two Porsche dealers, the Bentley Lambo dealer, and I take it for granted. I see these cars all the time, but as a kid, you hardly ever saw these around.
11: You wouldn't have.
10: Like a Porsche was a exciting thing.
11: It was. So they are building my next generation of customers. Mm-hmm. Every one of these manufacturers are like my best friends because they're building the cars that I will be insuring this year and 25 years from now.
10: So your boy Jason Camisa mentioned he's only a manual driver. I embrace that. Makes the car even that much more difficult to steal. But I'm curious, amongst the trends in collecting, I've been hearing about a move towards analog, towards manual, away from the big dominant screens. What does your data say?
11: Well, it's true. And in fact, you know, you think about some of those very same supercar manufacturers that, you know, were, you know, they signaled years ago, we're getting rid of manuals. You know, everything's going to become this mm-hmm. super electronic sort of driving experience.
10: Faster on a track.
11: Faster on a track.
10: Say,
11: yeah. PDK. I mean, I think, yeah, that, and they are. And by the way, the one nice thing about the PDK, if you drive them in the winter, like I happen to love driving Porsches in the winter, PDK is pretty nice in the snow for what it's worth. Uh-huh. But setting that aside is I'm just totally impressed that many of these car companies are kind of going back on what they said they were going to be doing and starting to not reintroduce manuals, but they're producing another, you know, extra model with the manual in it.
10: At a very high price.
11: At you a look very high at price.
10: The Porsche STs or right. the Sport or all the GT3s. If you want a manual, my GTS was the last year it came with a manual, which was 24, and the turbo, I think 2013 was mm-hmm. the last year with a manual, something like that. So it's amazing they took the supply away and said, all right, if you want a manual, we'll give it to you, but it's $300,000.
11: Yes. Yes. And what they saw is they were looking at the auction data, like from our auction companies and others, and suddenly the manual version of something.
10: Premium. Huge.
11: Absolute premium.
10: So there's a data point you guys have referenced I want to ask you about. Quote, we estimate that approximately 12 million enthusiast vehicles will transfer to a new generation in the United States over the next 15 years, either via estate plans or inheritances. What is this generational handoff from, I guess we could call them boomer collectors, to millennials and Gen Z? What does this mean for the car collecting community?
11: Well, and I think we've all read that there's this huge, you know, gigantic wealth transfer, whatever the headline number is. I've heard
10: 65 trillion.
11: Yeah, I've heard 100 trillion, you know, 70. And, you know, our estimate just on that number of, you know, 13 million vehicles is about $570 billion worth of car value. Right now, most of those are held in, you know, the hands of the generation of baby boomers. I'm an older Gen Xer. We, you know, Gen Xers are starting to come into their peak wealth, past peak earnings, into peak wealth years, buying a lot of cars. But 15 years from now, about a third of that whole market will come loose back. And we're seeing this, certainly the entry points are different than they were a generation ago, where people are interested in sporty cars, trucks, younger kind of, you know, young timer cars, as they refer to them in Europe. We're seeing the data. We want to position ourselves well to see that the transfers are kind of smooth, you know, where you're kind of helping the next generation get into these cars. We're actually doing things like teaching manual driving classes because, you know, if you talk about it, it's not just an anti-theft device or some slow hobby like brewing beer or whatever it is. We need to teach the next generation how to drive manuals. And it's, you know, it's not that hard to do.
10: Thank you, McKeel, for being so generous with your time. We have been speaking with McKeel Haggerty, Chairman and CEO of Haggerty Specialty Insurance. If you enjoy this conversation, well, be sure and check out any of the 648 we've done previously. You can find those at YouTube, Apple, Spotify, Bloomberg, wherever you get your favorite podcasts. I would be remiss if I didn't thank the crack team that helps us put these conversations together each week. Alexis Noriega is my video producer. Sean Russo is my researcher. Anna Luke is my podcast producer. I'm Barry Ritholtz. You've been listening to Masters in Business on Bloomberg Radio.
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7: With SRN News, I'm Ron Taylor. Charlie Kirk's accused killer is due back in court September 1st. A Utah judge set the date as a week-long evidentiary hearing in the case, wrapped up Friday. The judge will then decide if Tyler Robinson will stand trial for the conservative commentator's shooting death on a Utah college campus last year. The 22-year-old Robinson faces aggravated murder charges, and prosecutors say they will seek the death penalty. The U.S. military says it's completed its latest round of airstrikes targeting Iran after hitting some 140 targets. The military central command said targets included missile and drone launch sites, ammunition dumps, communication equipment, and other sites. It said the attacks degrade Iran's ability to attack civilian mariners and commercial vessels freely transiting the Strait of Hormuz. Iran apparently responded with strikes targeting Bahrain, Qatar, and the United Arab Emirates Sunday morning. This is SRN News.
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33: When Abraham Lincoln was elected president in 1860, America stood on the edge of collapse. Over the next 4 years, the Civil War claimed more than 700,000 lives and tested whether our republic could endure. As the war drew to a close, Lincoln looked beyond victory. He looked toward healing. In his second inaugural address, he challenged the nation, "Let us strive on to bind up the nation's wounds, to achieve and cherish a just and lasting peace." Lincoln understood that preserving the greatest experiment in self-government required more than winning a war. It required the character to restore what had been broken. More than 160 years later, America still faces division. The question is not whether we'll disagree. The question is whether we still have the wisdom and the character to heal together.
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7: This is a Bloomberg Business of Sports report brought to you by the Commercial Real Estate Development Association. One of the world's most watched live YouTube channels is drawing scrutiny from regulators after heavily promoting betting to young people during World Cup broadcasts. Brazil's Kazay TV on-air crew has delivered a running commentary on odds and wagers, igniting a controversy. Brazil's government will issue new rules for online betting platforms, including a warning that says finance ministry warns gambling makes you lose money and can cause addiction. As the World Cup continues in the United States, Nike and Adidas are spending millions of dollars in a fight over the future of soccer in America. The two biggest sportswear companies see the tournament being played across 11 cities as their biggest opportunity in 3 decades to put the sport's profile in overdrive and sell more soccer merchandise. With a Bloomberg Business of Sports report, I'm Michael Barr.
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5: On the latest Balance of Power podcast, we talk with Trita Parsi from the Quincy Institute for Responsible Statecraft as President Trump says the ceasefire with Iran is over.
6: It's not that there is an impossibility to get back to talks. There already seems to be some significant efforts. It's that this memorandum period was supposed to be used to actually help build some confidence between the two sides so they could strike a final deal. But so far, it seems that this effort has been a confidence depleting effort rather than a confidence building period. And that's very problematic because ultimately that makes it more difficult to get a lasting deal at the end of this.
5: President called the regime scum this week, among other interesting names. Clearly, there's no trust on our side of things, and that's probably deserved. Do you believe or expect that Iran will trust Jared Kushner and Steve Witkoff enough to make a deal?
6: No, I don't think either side is going to trust the other. And as you mentioned, the U.S. has now attacked Iran twice in the midst of negotiations, including killing their supreme leader. So trust is beyond what we can expect. But one can trust the incentive and interest of the other side to be a guide of how they will act. And if there is a deal that actually is good for both sides and it's better than the alternative, then you can trust that they will follow their own self-interest in a rational way and stick to it. That's the sweet spot that the two countries have to find.
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12: Hi, everyone. Welcome to the weekend edition of Bloomberg Business Week. Tim is off this week. Now, it was a volatile week for global markets. That included an escalation of tensions again between the United States and Iran that sent oil prices higher and their peace deal once again in doubt. We also had a focus on global relations, including the ongoing war between Ukraine and Russia, thanks to the NATO summit in Turkey. And then we also had investors parsing the latest Fed minutes for clues on the direction of U.S. interest rates. All of this as
0: as the tech trade churns, as some strategists talk up a rotation out of high-flying chip stocks to the more subdued hyperscalers, which have way, way underperformed the overall market. This is all against a backdrop of investors increasingly questioning the momentum against the massive and pricey cost of that AI build-out. All right, it was a lot again. With that in mind, this week, the ever-changing AI narrative. Plus, navigating the high-stakes world of advanced manufacturing and industrial supply chain with Lippy Sternheim, CEO of ReAlloy, and the rush to decouple critical defense supply chains from China from the U.S. defense industrial base. He covered it all. Also, a sobering look at the accelerating human and economic costs of climate change and why extreme heat isn't the only impact shocking scientists, courtesy of our Bloomberg Green team. All of that to come, we begin with the AI build and the evolving conversations around the activity and its return on investment, especially as Wall Street focuses on the big tech hyperscalers. On that, we caught up with longtime investor Rudina Seseri. She's founder and managing partner at Glasswing Ventures. She invests in companies where artificial intelligence is the core architectural foundation. She joined me alongside Bloomberg Tech host Ed Ludlow and Bloomberg News credit reporter Emily Grafeo, who was in for Tim this week. We want to get into, though, what we feel like is the evolving AI story. Ed is here with us in studio, and then we want to bring in longtime investor Rudina Seseri. She's founder and managing partner at Glasswing Ventures. She invests in companies where AI is the core architectural foundation, and so she's been thinking about the next generation of winners. She joins us from Boston. Hey, great to have you here, Rudina, with Emily and, of course, with Ed. I'm curious about, you know, how this conversation around AI continues to evolve. We are now talking so much about the memory names. How do you see it?
1: Oh, hello, Carolyn. Good to see everyone. I think fundamentally we are seeing the overall demand for AI-related infrastructure and all the way up to the application layer continue to be strong. And in my view, the shifts that we are seeing in the market sort of reflect the scarcity or overestimation of scarcity along the value chain. So on the point around NVIDIA and others, are we seeing the correction because we expected more scarcity? Well, on the hyperscalers, are the valuations coming back because it's becoming a lot easier to track the sources of revenue that these players will have? And oh, by the way, we think of the hyperscalers as that sort of fundamental layer at the software infrastructure layer, but each of them are much more vertically integrated with their own chips. So in many ways, we're seeing the market move toward vertically integrated players from the chip layer all the way to the foundation models rather than just the CapEx spend. Mm-hmm. I don't know that we're out of the, you know, CapEx demand. I think that's a multi-cycle, multi-year level of demand. I do think that perhaps we're correcting a bit for the overestimation of scarcity.
9: You mentioned revenue, and I'm curious, Rudina, if you can talk a little bit more about just how critical it is for investors like you to be able to pinpoint whether the spending on AI is actually translating into tangible revenue and whether we've seen that yet.
1: Thank you, Emily. I think it's interesting because I'm a very early stage investor, so I often say I back to brilliant researchers out of a lab and we build out a monetization plan. If anything, I would bifurcate between the next gen application layer AI companies, where not only are we seeing revenue, but the scale from zero to multi-million, hundreds of millions is a matter of months, rather than a matter of years. So if anything, we are seeing acceleration. Now, beneath that, two fundamental questions. Why? Is it because, especially on the enterprise side and even consumers, we are all experimenting and trying a lot of things? Thus, is the revenue sustainable or is it a leaky bucket? Second question, though, is really pertaining to the adoption of AI more systematically. So having moved beyond the, I'm going to experiment with this in-house build tool or with the, you know, chat function of Claude or ChatGPT to something more serious. In that case, we're seeing AI, demand for AI products to become much more of a important component, not just to the tech stack of enterprises, but to their actually business models and go-to-markets.
10: You know, Rudina, what's interesting about what you and the team at Glasswing are looking at, it's so timely for today with this Morgan Stanley hyperscaler story. So you are looking at AI native SaaS

0: say so if I'm a pharmaceutical maker or like in the medical field, right? And like I would say that I want a data set that I'm going to play with and that's very related to my field. I don't need to know about the rest of the stuff that some of the large language models are doing.
1: Yeah, or they...
2: 100%.
1: Or Radina, they, you know, you, something you said a moment ago is really interesting. You are backing not companies necessarily. We'll wait, work out the business plan later. You're backing the researchers out of the lab. And like that, that applies at the late stage as well, right? The founder-led thesis. But those people also have specialisms, right? Does it matter to you if they have a core team of not just computer scientists, but in biology, biochemistry, etc.?
2: So let me parse what I intended with what I shared. In the case of the modern industrial, I'm very much going in with a very clear understanding of how it's monetized, what's the ROI for the customer. So in many ways, that's extremely tangible and very clear around the TAM, pricing, competitive dynamics. My earlier comment related more to the what I frontier tech. So we have already achieved what we have achieved with the large language models. What comes next? You know, we backed a company called Recursive AI. It's about the models correcting themselves to get around the next set of issues like hallucination and other problems that the large language models have. There is a whole paradigm of neo labs and new researchers that are bypassing in many ways the capabilities of the current incumbents. Think about Liquid AI, multi-billion dollar company. They're actually doing all the processing at the edge. It's actually a whole different sort of way to bypass the need that we currently have on compute. So in those cases, you solve one of the compute problems or the energy problem or the sort of the performance of the models. And then you worry about monetization. So it's not pie in the sky, I'll beg these smart people and someday they will deliver something. It has a purpose, but you might not know the pricing. Kind of like how many of us would have guessed that pure consumption pricing was going to be the model? Does that make sense?
1: What one contemporary difference, though, is that that group of three or four people can raise $1 billion out of the gate or several hundred million dollar seed round at crazy valuation based on the value of their own intellectual capital. How does Glasswing even participate in early stage valuations like that?
2: Very good question. So our core product is actually, you know, the more typical pre-seed stage rounds. We have a pool of capital and a product called Access Checks, where we write, you know, small $1 to $2 million access checks in these gigantic rounds to have a seat at the table, to have a seat to the ecosystem, to support the founders and participate for, you know, with those that actually make it big. So while our core checks are focused on building the companies from the ground up in the more typical fashion that you think of early stage venture, we absolutely get access to the big guys, and it's important. There are benefits for both.
0: Hey, speaking of the big guys, I just got time for maybe one or two more. XAI, like, what's your thought about that company, which seems to be to some extent coming from behind, but it's got certainly deep, deep pockets?
2: It's emerging more and more. I think, you know, in many ways, I think of Elon's companies as all being intertwined with one holding and the holding being Elon himself. I think it will be interesting to do to see what he does with XAI vis-a-vis SpaceX and maybe even what happens with Tesla eventually. They are catching up. I think performance has improved, and to be perfectly honest, in the circles that sort of are leveraging the most cutting edge models, XAI is starting to become a real contender. Definitely coming from behind, though.
0: Are people are talking more about XAI?
1: Yeah,
2: increasingly, a lot more than before.
1: Increasingly, because of Cursor, right? Like the Cursor acquisition moving so quickly, people pay close attention because it's such a widely used tool.
0: All right.
2: And yet, even with Cursor now, you know, the next generation saying we've bypassed Cursor. So things are moving so very fast. What becomes, I go back to what becomes sustainable versus what is the flavor du jour? We shall see.
0: That was Radina Cesari, founder and managing partner of Glasswing Ventures. Our thanks as well to Ed Ludlow, host of Bloomberg Tech. Emily joins us a little bit later on this hour. Coming up, the high-stakes push to secure America's critical defense supply chains from foreign adversaries. We do that next with the CEO of the U.S.-based mine-to-magnet rare earth company, Ree Alloys. 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
12: 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People are leaving their homes. They're being told, everyone head for the lake. This is spreading faster than anyone expected. They're telling us to head for the lake now. Flames are leaping from rooftop to rooftop. The sky is glowing. There's embers falling like rain. We'll keep you informed.
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14: Hey, you might recall last month, we talked about this, I believe, the G7 meeting of global leaders. The group agreed that no single country should supply more than 60% of their imports of rare earths by 2030. It's all an effort, Tim, to reduce their reliance on China.
15: Yeah, the G7 leaders will aim for further reduction in their dependencies with a view to limiting exposure to 50% as soon as possible beyond 2030. Meantime, U.S. Pentagon allowing critical minerals plants to build on U.S. Army bases, leasing land to companies that will build and operate critical mineral processing plants. I think a lot of people are wondering how long that takes and sort of like what the timeline is for that.
14: And what's the structure between the government and really public-private sector?
15: But it's a way to get around the environmental review.
14: That's a good point.
15: Yeah.
14: Yeah. All right. So there's a lot going on in this space. We've got a great voice on this. Lippy Sternheim is president and CEO of the U.S.-based mine-to-magnet rare earth company, ReAlloys. It's about a $923 million market cap company. Stocks up about 86% year-to-date, rallying nearly 6% in the past 2 days. Still down more than 20%, though, since late June. Stock was added to the Russell 3000, Tim, just on Monday.
15: Well, the company also appointing a new CEO last week. Lippy joins us from Boca Raton, Florida. Lippy, good to have you on the program. You last joined us back in mid-May. How has your world changed since then?
16: So far, so good. Thanks for having me on it again. Last week, as you know, we announced that we partnered with the Army, which is very exciting. We raised $100 million in equity, also exciting. You mentioned a new CEO, but it's actually a CFO. Craig Cunningham just joined us with a very good background in this business, and he joins us now. And as we shuffle around and get ready for the next push in what we're doing in the rare earths. You mentioned the Army, and you asked a question about how long. I mentioned to you guys last time, it's not an overnight, you know, business to get 40 years of Chinese dependency off the table, but we're working really hard to make the 2027 January 1st DFARS deadline and help revitalize the government organic industrial base by partnering with them and building our facilities on Army bases.
15: Are there certain Army bases that you've already identified where you will be building your facilities?
16: So right now we're talking about Tool Utah, which is us and another company. I believe they're in the boron business that the Army is putting in that Army base. But there's a few Army bases, and it's continuous talks of which is the best locations. For the manpower, the power, one of the big issues, as you mentioned, is environmental when it comes to these things. So wherever it's most best and most convenient to do so, the Army is looking for a big push to get this to the finish line and to make America in its strategic rare earths and its stockpiles and all of that in-house and on the shore.
14: How does all this work? The funding, the ownership rights, the time to build? Like, who's in charge if you're building on Army bases?
16: So obviously it's a lease with the Army. It's public-private partnership, which this is new to have it on the Army bases, but it tells you about how strategically important it is for the government and the Army, the military, to actually have the supply under their purview in their hands. As we go along here, I think in the next few weeks, in the next few months, we'll give updates, obviously, exactly specifics and things like that. Right now, it's about where their best capabilities are and where their best buildings are. And in kind, they get access for them and all their defense industrial-based customers, the final products.
14: But who owns it? Are you going to spend money to build it all?
16: Yes, we will. Like I said, that's why we did a fresh, we have $100 million funding. We're pretty well funded for this. It's a public-private partnership with the Army's benefits of the land. Like I said, environmental, as Tim mentioned, it's not that you can just shoot through because it's the Army bases. You still have to go through things, but you're dealing with the Army and you're dealing with government sites. It's obviously a lot more efficient and easier, and the people behind it want it done. So hopefully that'll help.
15: Well,
16: especially in our case, as you know, we're doing it in a way that's helpful and better for the environment in the first place, as I mentioned last time I was on.
15: But contrast that with how long it typically would take if you weren't doing this on an Army base. And you did have to work with different stakeholders within a municipality or within a local government?
16: It would take much longer. Nobody in the government moves at the speed of light. The army, on the other hand, is its own, I would guess it's its own entity in some way, shape, or form, and they can move things, and they move fast. Army is the best we have.
14: You talked about the environment, and, you know, we were talking with our own Joe Doe, who, like, follows all this space, and one of the questions that came to mind is if you guys plan to metallize yourself, and this is where you strip away the oxygen, you convert the raw rare earths, right, and the mined earths into, you know, metallic elements. But you guys have been working, I think, on a process that is better for the environment. So what can you share with us on that?
16: So we've come up with a way of hydrofluoric acid-free processing. As you know, I mentioned last time on the show, the processing currently that we do is in the in Saskatchewan. Mm-hmm. As I mentioned, rare earth, we're mainly focused on heavy rare earths. I believe we're the only one that's specifically focused on the military defense industrial base, which is what they need. It's the heavy rare earths, and most of those have uranium and thorium radioactive materials. Saskatchewan is permitted for that. That's where it's easy to do. The metallization that you mentioned, mm-hmm. which is taking it once it's in powder form, to turn it into metals, and then from there into magnets, that's definitely, it's on, you know, going to be here in the U.S. The processing for the moment is still in the North America, but still in Canada at the moment, and we'll see how that goes in as far as bringing it here.
14: But you will be doing it, and I'm just curious, if you do, how do you work alongside in conjunction with companies like Vulcan, USA Rare Earth, and Energy Fuels?
16: So some of the companies you mentioned are in the magnet business, some of them are in the mining business. We work with some of the ones you mentioned, and some of the ones are just irrelevant to us. But for the most part, this is not, I've always said that ReAlloys was not a company, you know, with a mine and trying to make a business at the end. We're more of a consortium of all the right partners. Mm-hmm. And now with the Army, the best partner of all, and that brings the government as well and all their capabilities, et cetera, to make this a mine to magnet story. So all of the above, with all of the companies that can help us or be, you know, like I said, some of them are magnet makers. We're in touch with them, qualifying materials with them and things like that. So it's not a, you know, a non-competitive thing where you have your own thing and you can't talk to anybody else.
14: Libby, one thing I want to ask you, and if you go back 6-8 months, I feel like Tim and I were nonstop talking about this in terms of rare earths and the government just so in talking about it a lot too. Is the U.S. government for this area and beefing up production here in the United States, is the support the same? Is it more or is it a little bit less?
16: The support from the government is from all different sides and all different factions of the government. It's all there. They're happy to help. They're eager to help. And this, again, with this deal with the Army, it's them helping behind the scenes. And anything that can help us with the partnership is things that they're offering. Again, it'll take time, but I think you'll see more from us on that later. But the U.S. government under this administration has created this business where it's a viable business. You know, the G7 and the caps that they put on with the 60%, that helps the China dumping, which I was asked about that previously. It helps them on the light side, definitely. In our case, there's a law of deforest on January 1st. Anything and everything that the government can do to make sure that in the next few years, this is a North American business, this is an ally, Western ally business, they're doing. There's no question this administration has done more for this sector than anybody else. Mm. I couldn't imagine anybody doing more.
15: That's what I wanted to talk about, and I want to try to get specifics about your expectations from how the U.S. government is going to help. And certainly we have the Army bases element of this, but I mean, does it get to the point where members of the U.S. Armed Forces are actually doing work for you?
16: I think that's still to be ironed out, so don't want to speak ahead of myself, but the answer I think is yes. Wow. They'll be involved. They want to know the processes. They can follow. I mean, it's on their base ultimately, so they can see how, what, when, and where it works. I think it's in the best hands when it's there, but it's still a private company, private operation as a partnership. It's a public-private partnership.
15: What are you waiting to hear still from the government about commitments?
16: At the moment, we're just seeing all that it's going to take. And as I said, first step one is figure out where the best place is, what's there, what the capabilities are, what they can help with, whether it's the environmental side or other sides. And then we're always talking to them about funding to scale up in a bigger and bigger way. You know, they want as much as possible in their purview, and they want as much as possible in America, obviously. So anything they can do, and it comes down to funding as well from various departments, they're eager to help, and we're in talks to try to get done on the scale that we want to get done in the time frame that we want to get done. You know, the production that we'll do this year and the production we'll be doing in the beginning of next year is a start. But there is still quite a defense space with all the wars going on, with everything that's going on. You know, every missile that goes out, a little more rare earth was depleted.
14: Yeah.
16: Every AI system, every GPU, all of that needs heavy rare earths. Every GPU has 13 grams of dysprosium in it. So all of these things need rare earth, and there's a lot of it. So
14: yeah.
15: Hey, every time I ask how to cook something for dinner, Carol, I'm using a rare earth, I guess.
14: Sorry
15: about that.
14: Every time you pick up your phone. Hey,
16: literally, the vibrator in your phone is made from that vibration, that the shutter on the cell phone, all of that is rare earth. Everything in our way of life, and this is why it's so important for the country, everything in our way of life, not just militarily to fight wars,
14: yeah,
16: but everything you touch, the humanoid robots of the future, the computers, the AI, the GPU, everything, it's all rare earth. This is the new oil. I said it to you last time.
14: Libby, just about a minute left here. The U.S. ban on Chinese sourced rare earths. We kicked off this segment talking about kind of the G7 and what they are looking to do to limit, the reliance, if you will, on China. Without these, would your business be viable?
16: So again, in our business, we're mostly focused on heavies. So
14: yeah.
16: The law in January 1st is you can't buy with a Chinese nexus. And we have a non-Chinese nexus. I think we're the only ones today that have a non-Chinese nexus completely. That's already in operation. So there's the other companies, as you mentioned, some of them that are in the light business. The G7 is helping that with their, you know, caps and curbs and other things that they're doing. I think ultimately what you'll see is in the next, let's call it 3 years, I think you'll see that this is not a Chinese-American thing anymore. It's Western allies have their business,
14: yeah,
16: and China can help themselves to all that they want. But they're doing everything in their power, and they continuously meet and try to figure out new ways to do this. But we're in reality's case.
14: Got it.
16: We're good. The law is in our favor.
6: That was Lippy Sternheim, president and CEO of the U.S.-based mind-to-magnet rare earth company, ReAlloys. And in a related story, just wanted to point out a great story on the Bloomberg this past week. As the U.S. is trying to rebuild its domestic supply chain for rare earth elements, it is facing a challenge in actually finding talent to run the facilities. And so this story gets into how that scramble is luring one 86-year-old back from retirement. So highly recommend you check out the story. It's on the Bloomberg and at Bloomberg.com. Still ahead on Bloomberg Business Week, extreme heat, torrential rains, polar ice melts, they're all picking up pace, and it's catching scientists off guard.
17: It's funny, if you ask the simple question, is anybody surprised by global warming?
14: Mm-hmm.
17: No, not really. And the reason for that is because on a global level, and then on a global long-term level, the projections have been the same for decades.
14: Mm-hmm.
17: But what's always been harder to do is to project what's going to happen like decade to decade or country to country. And because that's always been so hard to do, we're getting surprises all over the place.
6: Plus why New Jersey's recent Hell Week and infrastructure meltdown is a brutal warning for the rest of the country. This is Bloomberg.
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21: When Abraham Lincoln was elected president in 1860, America stood on the edge of collapse. Over the next 4 years, the Civil War claimed more than 700,000 lives and tested whether our republic could endure. As the war drew to a close, Lincoln looked beyond victory. He looked toward healing. In his second inaugural address, he challenged the nation, "Let us strive on to bind up the nation's wounds, to achieve and cherish a just and lasting peace." Lincoln understood that preserving the greatest experiment in self-government required more than winning a war. It required the character to restore what had been broken. More than 160 years later, America still faces division. The question is not whether we'll disagree. The question is whether we still have the wisdom and the character to heal together.
0: Global.
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32: 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Due to ongoing uncertainty surrounding overseas travel conditions and future international travel considerations, the Italy Unfiltered Tour has been canceled. As a result, the Italy Unfiltered Dream Vacation Sweepstakes has also been canceled, and no prize will be awarded. We understand this may be disappointing and appreciate your interest and participation. 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
4: 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No phones, nothing. Just me, my sister, and my mom. All we had was this little battery radio. 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
7: 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It's just past midnight. Word is coming in that the luxury liner Titanic has struck ice in the North Atlantic. First reports tell us she's damaged, but stable, being taken under tow toward Halifax. Wait, hold on. We're, receiving a correction now. My God! The Titanic! She's gone down!
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11: Global warming is getting faster, and its effects from heat waves to rain bursts to rising seas to polar ice melt are becoming more severe. Learning to adapt to a world of extremes won't be easy. So writes a member of our Bloomberg Green team this past week, who is tracking all of this degree by degree and reporting on why the extreme heat many in this world are experiencing isn't the only climate impact shocking scientists. For more, Emily Grafeo and I caught up with Bloomberg News sustainability editor Eric Roston.
17: It's funny, if you ask the simple question, is anybody surprised by global warming?
13: Mm-hmm.
17: No, not really. And the reason for that is because on a global level, and then on a global long-term level, the projections have been the same for decades.
13: Mm-hmm.
17: But what's always been harder to do is to project what's going to happen like decade to decade or country to country. And because that's always been so hard to do, we're getting surprises all over the place, and temperatures and rainfall and drought. And that's what our story focuses on, is this kind of new era of surprise.
13: Yeah, we've been talking about this for a long time. You guys have been reporting on it too. Like, it is the severity of things that keep coming out, stories. And I do wonder, you know, what is the macro response to all of this, that as even scientists who understand this are getting surprised, does it mean folks are taking it more seriously? I mean, you and I, we've sat around this table and just talked about the political pressure on talking about climate change. Like, I feel like we're not talking about as much. We are still reporting, but I feel like some of our conversations,
17: I think we may be talking about it less, but more people are talking about it. And I mean, one almost glib way of thinking about it is, like, 20 years ago, a generation ago, scientists would talk about extreme heat, extreme precipitation in terms of, our models project there will be more of this.
13: Right.
17: Like, now that conversation is, how am I going to get everything out of my basement? right? Like, that's how the conversation has changed. In my own reporting, I used to talk to scientists, like, exclusively and go inside their models and see what they thought was going to happen. Now, I write about insurance and banks because the conversation has moved firmly to the private sector, has moved firmly to public health and property owners, and that's where, like, the macroeconomic picture comes in. You saw, you see, like, top U.S. Fed officials more recently than you would expect saying that if these trends continue, and we don't have any reason to believe they won't, you know, parts of the country are going to become increasingly uninsurable.
1: I want to get to the economic impact, but just first, can you explain how can we have both unprecedented rainfall and also record dryness and record heats in the summer and then, you know, the coldest winter in New York City since 2014?
17: Okay, that's it's a lot of questions.
1: Or just the two extremes, you know?
17: I think this was stories come from weird places, and this is one of the weirdest places a story has come from recently. Is I think it was in April. I remember I had to turn on my heat on a Sunday, Northern New Jersey. On Tuesday, I turned on the air conditioning, and then on Thursday, I had to turn the heat back on. And that kind of whiplash thing, we're seeing it just about every level. Like, we're seeing it, like, the household and community level. We're seeing it at the seasonal level. You know, the Western U.S. Earlier this year came off, it just, like, an incredibly weird heat wave. After, you know, the previous year, it was... it was quite cold. And so because there's it's almost like there's just an increasing metastasizing lack of stability in systems that we've relied on for a long time. And so crazy things are happening back to back. In some cases, it's normal. In other cases, they don't understand why it's happening. In other cases, they know. But yeah, surprise is the new normal, I think.
13: There's, like, okay, there's so much in this story, and I highly recommend everybody read it. I just want to read some of it. The extra energy trapped in the system seems to be the result of the planet reflecting less sunlight back to space. That's partly the result of bright white ice turning into darker heat-absorbing seawater. But the bigger concern is that reflective low-lying clouds may be going missing. I mean,
1: I highlighted that part too. FYI, we did not coordinate that.
13: No, we did not, actually. And so this imbalance, like, we've talked about climate change. It's not just getting warmer, although we are, but it's also these extremes and the volatility. But there are things that seem to be happening in our environment, Eric, that are making it more difficult for scientists. Their models aren't kind of working.
17: There's a quote we got in the story. Like, the science has been around for so long, and it's changed so little on like, the global scales. We include a quotation from the late Wallace Brooker, who was a Columbia scientist. He's the guy who, in 1975, came up with the phrase global warming.
13: Yeah.
17: 20 years later...
13: 75. Just to, you know, kind of like the first bicentennial or whatever.
17: Right, you're right, exactly. Perfect. We got we got one every 50 years. Then in the mid-90s, he said, look, the climate is an ornery beast, and if you poke it a little bit, you're going to get an outsized reaction. So that's what we're seeing, again, at every scale, is, you know, the models that ran, you know, for decades, like, successfully on the planetary level, when you go look at less amount of time and a smaller footprint of space, they don't have that granularity, and so the hits just keep on coming, unfortunately.
1: You mentioned a lot of your reporting now is talking to bankers and insurance firms. What are you asking them right now?
17: A lot of it has to do with physical risk and how we can best understand the physical risks for, you know, wherever you live or whatever kind of the term of investment. We're talking a lot about supply chains. Bloomberg Intelligence has some amazing research in terms of, like, the week to week, month to month financial implications of bad weather. So that, and just, like, the energy revolution is here. You know, we colleagues have done a ton of phenomenal reporting in the last few months about how the war in Iran and the subsequent energy price volatility has just, like, convinced country after country and company after company they don't want this fossil fuel volatility anymore, and they're finding clean energy.
11: That was Eric Rostin, Bloomberg News sustainability editor. Now, as we just heard from Eric, it's not just an abstract scientific warning. The economic and physical breaking points are already hitting close to home. Earlier this month, a brutal combination of extreme heat, torrential downpours, and aging infrastructure collided to paralyze everyday life in my own home state of New Jersey. It's how Bloomberg Opinion columnist Mark Gongloff, who covers climate change and writes about it, described it as New Jersey's Hell Week and how it's a warning for everyone. Mark joined us for more.
6: Yeah, so it started out obviously with the big heat dome that affected a lot of people, half the country, New Jersey, many state towns here, Newark, Atlantic City set record highs for the day. That went on for a couple of days, and then we started getting big storms. Massive thunderstorm came through just sort of out of the blue. I mean, there were warnings about the possibility of thunderstorms, but we all got these alerts at like 8 o'clock. People were at dinner and everybody was getting these scary alerts that said there were going to be 80 mile an hour winds, flying debris, seek shelter immediately. And sure enough, that's exactly what we got. And a lot of people lost power that night. Hundreds of thousands of people across the state lost power. Another storm came the next day, and we had this series of storms left people without power. And so a lot of people were suffering through one of the worst heat waves we've ever had without air conditioning. Then you get to the weekend. So you've got that. You've got the power. You've got the storms. The power outages were still being fixed when all of this, the heat, the storms, the power outages were all affecting New Jersey Transit, the third largest passenger rail system in the country, moved 62 million people a year, wasn't moving anybody late in the week because the catenary wires sag when it gets hot and the tracks warp and, you know, an engine caught on fire in Hoboken and Penn Station lost air conditioning.
13: Yeah.
6: And so it was just a nightmare. And then all the trees fell on the lines and the tracks after the storm. So again, it was still a mess getting in and out of the city on New Jersey Transit. So, and then to top it all off, finally, we started getting these massive rainstorms. And so places like Asbury Park were flooded. Yeah. There were water rescues that had to be conducted down at the shore. So you go from extreme heat, loss of power, loss of transport, to extreme flooding, all in the span of like less than a week. And to me, I wanted to write about it because it just kind of felt like a microcosm of what we can expect, partly not only because the climate is changing, but because we're not ready for it to be changing.
1: Right. Why is it a warning sign to everyone? Why is it not just a specific New Jersey Hell Week and something that, you know, where's the evidence that this is going to spread more broadly across the U.S.?
6: Well, the issue is that it is already kind of there. I could have written this about Texas at various points. You know, we had the flooding in Texas Hill Country. We've got places like Houston, which goes through drought and then massive hurricanes. And there was that hurricane a couple of years ago where they had a big hurricane, then they had a heat wave, and then they lost power. So again, you had a whole bunch of people without power during a heat wave. These kind of compound events, these compound disasters, are things that are already happening. And they're happening not just in Texas, Florida, California, places where you might think, but they're happening in places like New Jersey, which maybe if you're not really paying that much attention to it, you might think, New Jersey, how bad could it be? It can get pretty bad. And it's not just like the Hurricane Sandy that occasionally comes through. Mm-hmm. It's kind of everywhere now because rain is getting heavier, storms are getting more extreme, which is helping to drive up insurance rates across the middle swath of the country, because it's, you know,
13: or people can't even be insured at this point, right?
6: Can't be insured, and insurance rates are rising in places like Nebraska, Kansas, Oklahoma, because they're getting these severe convective storms that are driving hail. Hail is wrecking roofs in Minnesota for the past few years running. These storms have been the biggest source of insured losses in this country, and you're just talking about big thunderstorms dropping hail, blowing limbs around. That can be really destructive, even if they're not as headline grabbing.
11: That was Mark Gongloff, Bloomberg Opinion columnist who covers climate change. And that wraps up our weekend edition of Bloomberg Business Week from Bloomberg Radio. 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And one programming note. Earlier this week on Bloomberg Businessweek Daily, we spoke to Wayfair CFO Kate Gulliver. She's leading the home goods retailers' efforts to achieve profitable growth during a challenging period for the housing market. Kate and the company are the subjects of the latest episode of Chief Future Officer, which you can watch and catch on Bloomberg Television, on Bloomberg.com, and on YouTube. I'm Carol Masser. Have a good and safe weekend, everyone. Stay cool.
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14: With SRN News, I'm Ron Taylor. The United States has attacked Iran over an Iranian strike on a vessel in the Strait of Hormuz. The strike set a container ship ablaze and forced its crew to abandon it. Iran apparently responded with strikes targeting Bahrain, Kuwait, Qatar, and United Arab Emirates. The new crossfire in the Persian Gulf comes after President Trump suggested an interim deal and ceasefire in the Iran war was, quote, over. U.S. Defense Secretary Pete Hegseth wrote online, Iran made a poor choice, now they pay. The U.S. military Central Command said it had hit some 140 targets in the strikes, far more than the last two rounds. The attacks degrade Iran's ability to attack civilian mariners and commercial vessels freely transiting the strait. Qatar's former Sheikh Hamad bin Khalifa Al Thani has died at the age of 74, according to state-run news. This is SRN News.
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5: 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As the war drew to a close, Lincoln looked beyond victory. He looked toward healing. In his second inaugural address, he challenged the nation, "Let us strive on to bind up the nation's wounds, to achieve and cherish a just and lasting peace." Lincoln understood that preserving the greatest experiment in self-government required more than winning a war. It required the character to restore what had been broken. More than 160 years later, America still faces division. 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
1: Alyssa is in Manchester, New Hampshire. Hi, Alyssa. How are you?
10: 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How are you?
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10: I just have a question regarding taking a loan out against the house. 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
1: With SRN News, I'm Ron Taylor. The United States has attacked Iran over an Iranian strike on a vessel in the Strait of Hormuz. This strike set a container ship ablaze and forced its crew to abandon it. Iran apparently responded with strikes targeting Bahrain, Kuwait, Qatar, and the United Arab Emirates. The new crossfire in the Persian Gulf comes after President Trump suggested an interim deal and ceasefire in the Iran war was, quote, over. U.S. Defense Secretary Pete Hegseth wrote online, Iran made a poor choice, and now they pay. The U.S. Military Central Command said it hit some 140 targets in the strikes, far more than the last two rounds. The attacks degrade Iran's ability to attack civilian mariners and commercial vessels freely transiting the strait, it said. This as Qatar's former ruler Sheikh Ahmad bin Khalifa Al Thani has died at the age of 74, according to state-run news agency. This is SRN News.
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4: 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There's a rumor it started, can you believe this, in a barn. And now, the winds are picking up. Wait, we're getting reports it's jumped the street. Entire blocks are catching. People are leaving their homes. They're being told, everyone head for the lake. This is spreading faster than anyone expected. They're telling us to head for the lake now. Flames are leaping from rooftop to rooftop. The sky is glowing. There's embers falling like rain. We'll keep you informed.
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2: With SRN News, I'm Ron Taylor. The United States has attacked Iran over an Iranian strike on a vessel in the Strait of Hormuz. The strike early Sunday set a container ship ablaze and forced its crew to abandon it. Iran apparently responded with strikes targeting Bahrain, Kuwait, Qatar, and the United Arab Emirates. The new crossfire in the Persian Gulf comes after President Trump suggested an interim deal and ceasefire in the Iran war was over. Defense Secretary Pete Hegseth writing online, Iran made a poor choice, now they pay. The military central command said it hit some 140 targets in the strikes, far more than the last two rounds. A widespread and dangerous heat wave is building across the country with triple-digit highs expected in the southwest and Great Plains through the weekend. The heat will spread eastward under a dome of high pressure that meteorologists say could trap oppressive temperatures for a week or more in as much as two-thirds of the country. This is SRN News.
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12: When Abraham Lincoln was elected president in 1860, America stood on the edge of collapse. Over the next 4 years, the Civil War claimed more than 700,000 lives and tested whether our republic could endure. As the war drew to a close, Lincoln looked beyond victory. He looked toward healing. In his second inaugural address, he challenged the nation. Let us strive on to bind up the nation's wounds, to achieve and cherish a just and lasting peace. Lincoln understood that preserving the greatest experiment in self-government required more than winning a war. It required the character to restore what had been broken. More than 160 years later, America still faces division. The question is not whether we'll disagree, The question is whether we still have the wisdom and the character to heal together.
13: On America's 250th birthday, we wonder, what if radio had been there from the start?
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0: Trudy is in Los Angeles. Hi, Trudy. How are you?
8: I'm good. Thank you, Dave.
0: How can we help?
8: Okay, my question is, I just got married about 5 months ago. My husband is retired. He has like 10 properties, and his retirement income is from renting those properties. When we got married, he says, you know, I came in with debt. I have about $48,000 worth of debt. So he says, you just pay your bills, use your money, because I receive a pension. He said, use your money to pay your bills, you know, don't worry about any of the expenses. So, you know, he buys all the food, he puts gas in the cars, he takes care of everything. He's just kind of absorbed me into his home. So I'm just wondering, is it okay to stay separate in our accounts while I get out of debt, and then should I talk about moving into one account, or is it because he's so well established and maybe he should stay separate to protect his income? Because
0: if he has to be protected from you, he shouldn't have married you.
8: Oh, well, maybe that's the wrong choice of words, but yeah. I don't know. I just wonder
0: if you guys want, Trudy, if you guys want to do this, you do whatever you want to do. I wouldn't recommend it. All the years of doing what we do, we see mm-hmm. the couples that have the best marriages and the best wealth building probabilities are the ones that work together and combine and make combined decisions.
8: Okay.
0: And so we don't have one playing daddy and one playing little girl. It's okay, little girl. I'll just take care of you. or mommy's going to put me on an allowance.

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1: This is an SRN News special report. I'm Ron Taylor. Senator Lindsey Graham has died after a brief and sudden illness. NBC News says emergency personnel responded to a call for cardiac arrest at Graham's Capitol Hill home last night, and photographs showed paramedics carrying a person on a stretcher from Graham's home to an awaiting ambulance. There's no word yet on the cause of death. The senator had just returned from meeting with Ukrainian President Vladimir Zelensky in Kyiv, Ukraine. Senator Graham was elected to the Senate in 2003 and was a close political ally of President Trump. He was chairman of the Senate Budget Committee and was seeking a fifth six-year term in November. A statement from the senator's office says his family appreciates at this time and asks for privacy during this incredibly difficult period. And they do appreciate the prayers. Senator Lindsey Graham was 71 years old. This has been an SRN News special report. I'm Ron Taylor.
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4: 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Wait, we're getting reports it's jumped the street. 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People are leaving their homes. They're being told, everyone head for the lake. This is spreading faster than anyone expected. They're telling us to head for the lake now. Flames are leaping from rooftop to rooftop. The sky is glowing. There's embers falling like rain. We'll keep you informed.
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2: We are coming to you live from Chicago, where a fire has broken out on the west side. There's a rumor it started, can you believe this, in a barn. And now, the winds are picking up. Wait, we're getting reports it's jumped the street. Entire blocks are catching. People are leaving their homes. They're being told, everyone head for the lake. This is spreading faster than anyone expected. They're telling us to head for the lake now. Flames are leaping from rooftop to rooftop. The sky is glowing. There's embers falling like rain. We'll keep you informed.
1: 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Radio makes it real. On America's 250th birthday, we wonder, what if radio had been there from the start?
2: We're in our New York newsroom. It's just past midnight. Word is coming in that the luxury liner Titanic has struck ice in the North Atlantic. First reports tell us she's damaged, but stable, being taken under tow toward Halifax. Wait, hold on. We're, receiving a correction now. My God! The Titanic! She's gone down!
1: And for over a century, radio has brought America together in the moments that matter. Radio makes it real.

0: Thanks for joining us, America. So the net worth calculator's happening, George.
1: Oh, yeah. Coming up in a few episodes, I'm going to be walking through the latest data on net worth by age. It's sort of America's financial report card, if you will. And I want to know how our audience stacks up. And here's my bet. I bet you that our audience has a much higher average net worth than most of America. So here's the challenge. We're going to include a link in the show notes of this episode to our Ramsey Net Worth Calculator. Here it is. Go calculate your net worth. Let us know in the comments your age and your net worth, wherever you're watching. We're going to compile the comments and see how our audience stacks up against the data. So head to the show notes if you're on YouTube or podcast. Take the net worth calculator and put it in the comments with your age. That'll be a fun
0: exercise. It's all at RamseySolutions.com, right?
1: That's
0: how you find the calculator?
1: Yeah. And we'll link it directly in the show notes if you jump down there.
0: Okay, that's the easiest way. All right. Yeah, because it's
1: my scientific research
0: deep
1: here.
0: In the internet there on the Ramsey page. There's a lot of Ramsey Solutions pages. So, net worth calculator is a good measure because that's, you know what? We need to teach people better to use that. We're actually working on adding a net worth calculator. It automatically does it inside your every dollar budget.
1: Oh, to track that.
0: Where it tracks all your stuff and then it constantly is updating. You know, like you hook it to your mutual fund accounts and you hook it to everything.
1: It'll add up your investments, your cars, your home.
0: Real estate. You'd have to do your real estate by hand. But, you know, you just open up your every dollar and you go, oh, my net worth went up. You know, like Warren Buffett says, you know, stock price goes up on Berkshire Hathaway, his net worth goes up.
1: Yeah.
0: All he's got to do is just calculate the stock price, you know. So, same kind of thing. So, but the net worth is an actual measure of your financial health as opposed to, say, the stupid butt FICO score.
1: You got an 850 with negative net worth. You're not crushing it.
0: You're crushing paying the bank too much. Yeah. And so if you said, I actually have a net worth, a positive, I mean, most people have a negative net worth, by the way. You owe more than you're worth.
1: If you got nothing in savings and debt,
0: I've got $100,000 in student loan debt and I live in an apartment. 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
2: With SRN News, I'm Ron Taylor. Breaking news this hour as a veteran GOP senator and close ally of President Trump has died.
3: GOP Senator Lindsey Graham has died after a brief and sudden illness. That's what his office says in a statement posted on social media. But Senator Graham's office did not provide any additional details. The South Carolina Republican also became a longtime advocate of direct confrontation with Iran.
2: That's Washington correspondent Andrew Stewart reporting. The senator had just returned from meeting with Ukrainian President Volodymyr Zelensky in Kyiv, Ukraine. Senator Graham was chairman of the Senate Budget Committee and was seeking a fifth six-year term in November. A statement from Senator Graham's office says his family appreciates prayers at this time and asks for privacy during this incredibly difficult period. Senator Lindsey Graham was 71 years old. This is SRN News.
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2: With SRN News, I'm Ron Taylor. Breaking news this morning as we've learned that Senator Lindsey Graham has died after a brief and sudden illness. NBC News reporting earlier that emergency personnel responded to a call for cardiac arrest at Graham's Capitol Hill home last night, and photographs showed paramedics carrying a person on a stretcher from Graham's home to an awaiting ambulance. There's no word yet on the cause of death. The senator had just returned from meeting with Ukrainian President Vladimir Zelensky in Kyiv. Senator Graham was elected to the Senate in 2003 and was a close political ally of President Trump. He was chairman of the Senate Budget Committee and was seeking a fifth six-year term in November. A statement from Senator Graham's office says his family appreciates prayers at this time and asks for privacy during this incredibly difficult period. Senator Lindsey Graham was 71 years old. This is SRN News.
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12: 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I just started jumping up and down in the booth. 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They're cheering. 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Driver drops his money. I waved him through anyway. Picked it up later. 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
2: With the Bloomberg Small Business Report, I'm John Tucker, brought to you by the Commercial Real Estate Development Association. For all the talk about job destruction, artificial intelligence is set to spark a record number of new entrepreneurs in the U.S. The small business services firm Gusto says there's an AI-enabled startup surge, and it's so robust it should yield many lasting companies even after the weaker ones peter out. To be sure, a lot of these startups could fail quickly as AI helps dubious business plans move forward. For 26-year-old Robbie Van Zyl in Atlanta, head of Ascari Defense, AI is the firm's entire back office. It frees him and his team of six engineers to design drones for the Department of Defense and Homeland Security. Economists say we're seeing a second wave in the business formation boom that started during the COVID lockdowns. Only this wave appears closely correlated with the growth of artificial intelligence. And that's the Bloomberg Small Business Report. I'm John Tucker.
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19: This is 120 times revenues. And, you know, it's even if you look at the company's projection, I mean, they're already borrowing money. You look at the company's projection, they're going to be cash flow negative for years to come. And here's the worst part of SpaceX, which I don't want to engage in the Captain Obvious thinking, but the thing everyone should consider. And that is the staggered lockup that we're now, the unlock that we're looking at.
18: Yeah.
19: Okay, starting from next month when the quarterly earnings come out, you're 20% of the shares come unlocked shortly thereafter. And then there's a whole series of unlocks, 7% every 20 or 30 days. By December, 100% of the shares will be freely floating. The important point that investors should understand is even without any change in the fundamentals, when you go from a 5% float to 100% right. float,
18: but George, in the old days, when you would take a two-hour lunch at Lockober's and you used to hold court there off the bar, but in the old days, when a company went public, it like took its shares public and maybe they had a little stub that kept private. Now we're unloading 5% of the public. To me, it's manipulative. Should regulators step in and get the initial public offering market back to a normal segmentation?
19: 100%. It's not a question of what's legal or illegal. It's just not right. Society is not well served by allowing this. Grandma's 401k is the exit liquidity for this manipulation. And I think the regulators are asleep at the wheel.
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2: All
0: Hi, everybody. I'm John Tucker, and let's start today's program with some key inflation data in the U.S. We're going to get consumer price index information for the month of June on Tuesday, and also producer prices that comes on Wednesday. And for more on how this data may impact Fed policy, we're joined by Stuart Paul, the U.S. economist with Bloomberg Economics. Thanks for stopping by today. Appreciate it. Should I be more concerned about inflation or the job markets, the two mandates for the Federal Reserve?
16: Well, the Fed is going to be more concerned about inflation, but fortunately for the Fed, we're going to have a decline in the monthly headline CPI reading when we get the June CPI report.
0: Why is that?
16: Well, gasoline prices fell about 9% during the month of June.
0: You haven't been to my gas station.
16: Well, already now that we're moving through the month of July, now that we're seeing the end of the ceasefire and some re-escalation in the Middle East, yes, as we go forward, we will see a little bit of additional headline inflation pressures. But for this June CPI report, the headline's going to tick down just a little bit. The core, I expect to be pretty...
0: just to explain it for everybody again, core is... you know, you strip out the stuff that's volatile.
16: That's right. So the core inflation measure strips out food and energy. Those are things that have prices that are determined in global markets and that are subject to a lot of factors that are far beyond the Fed's control, including things like war, things like the weather even, weather weighing on food prices or affecting food prices. So oftentimes the Fed will look to the core as more of a sign of underlying price pressures. The core is going to be a little bit more tame. It's still going to be positive, unlike the headline. Headline's going to decline. Core is going to be showing about 0.2% month on month, in part because of the World Cup affecting prices for things like leisure and hospitality, food services and accommodations. But we're also going to see some core pressures coming from core goods, in particular those things that are subject to the chip shortage, appliances and electronics, for example.
0: Kevin Warsh, the new Fed chair, he's got a different set of metrics that he goes by. He's also formed a bunch of committees to give him some sort of idea of how changes should be made within the Fed. How much is that going to impact Federal Reserve policy going forward?
16: I think, if anything, it's just going to lead to a little bit of can kicking. The Fed is going to be waiting on some of the output from these five task forces that Kevin Warsh has convened. Yes, Kevin Warsh does look at some of the official statistics with a skeptical eye, and in part, that's for good reason. Shelter inflation is really lagging, so the disinflation we're seeing in shelter isn't showing up as materially in the statistics as it is in the real economy. And so I could understand why he wants to convene these task forces to look a little bit more critically about what's going on in the real economy. But for policymakers, it probably just means that they're going to be waiting on some additional ideas from these task forces and keeping any sort of change in the policy rate on a hold probably through year end.
0: All right. So what's the betting right now from the markets on what the Federal Reserve is going to do? And maybe, you know, just parenthetically, another question, how accurate is that betting, historically?
16: Well, Right now, financial markets are pricing in a hike well before the end of the year. That pricing swings pretty drastically, so I'm hesitant to put too much weight on market pricing. My job as an economist is always to look for where the market might be wrong. And I think that, if anything, the market is over-anticipating a hike before year-end. Right now, we have relatively little labor market dynamism. We don't have any sort of inflation pressures coming from the job market, from wages, from income. That's really what the Fed would fear. Instead, we sort of have these price pressures coming from somewhat idiosyncratic factors like airfares, which we'll see in the PPI, from financial services prices. We'll see that in the PPI on Wednesday, from the chip shortage. Now, the Fed's a little bit concerned about that one. We saw that in the minutes just last week. And other than that, we're seeing a little bit of inflation pressures in the core for things that are affected by the World Cup. So I think the markets are getting a little bit too far ahead of themselves and expecting that hike before year end. I expect the Fed to remain on hold through the end of the year.
0: All right. Thanks to Stuart Paul, U.S. economist with Bloomberg Economics. And let's take a look now at some of the stocks making news in the week ahead. I'm John Tucker, and I'm joined by Matthew Griffin, the Bloomberg Equities reporter. New earnings season already. Tuesday, we start with Fortress Diamond. J.P. Morgan Chase is reporting earnings results, opening their books to investors. What are you looking out for?
1: Well, the question for JP Morgan when they report along with several other banks is going to be a microcosm of the questions everyone has about the broader market. Analysts expect strong earnings for the bank, but will that be enough for investors? The average estimate is for trading revenue of more than $10 billion. That's a little lower than the record haul in the first quarter, but it's about 15% growth year over year. They expect adjusted earnings per share to grow to more than $5.60. A lot of tailwinds there. Geopolitical volatility can be good for trading. The revival in IPOs is good for investment banking. But if you look at what Baird is saying about the banks group right now, they say, we expect solid results, but the group is priced for it. We don't want to chase this stock right now. And there are likely to be a lot of companies in this position.
0: So as you say, the things to look for, trading revenue should remain historically elevated, and also the investment banking looks to stay resilient despite what we'll call market volatility. Let's move on to the next one you're taking a look at. United Airlines, they opened their books to investors on Wednesday. Remember that old joke, how do you become a millionaire? Well, first become a billionaire and then buy an airline.
1: Yes, and airlines have had a beginning of the year that might remind investors of that joke. Of course, this stock plunged during the Iran war along with the rest of the group. Then went an explosive rally as tensions de-escalated up more than 50% from late May to the end of last month. The question now that Wall Street is asking is, okay, crude prices have come down. What's going to happen to ticket prices for these airlines? Are they going to be able to hang on to some of the increases? And so, of course, earnings for the most recent quarter are going to be important. Analysts are looking for $1.84 a share, excluding some items. But especially any forecast for the third quarter is going to be important. That's where these questions about

0: update from the company in a couple of months on this, and that's something investors are likely to be watching for.
1: And then Netflix, they're going to report on Thursday. That stock is down, what, something like 16% since the start of the year. I got to wonder if this company is losing some of its mojo.
0: Well, yes, this is a stock that really hasn't worked and one that is dogged by a lot of questions right now about its own financials and also about disruption from AI. That's something that our colleagues over at Bloomberg Intelligence have focused on. Will people watch AI-generated entertainment instead of, you know, Netflix's?
1: Oh, I can just imagine what that's going to be like. AI-generated entertainment.
0: Yes, I'm sure it'll be real high-quality stuff. But, you know, people love short-form video. You know, OpenAI's Sora didn't catch on, but we'll see what happens. So this is maybe an underrated AI loser. We talk a lot about these software names. For Netflix, though, in this quarter, investors are going to be looking for anything that could spark a turnaround. Analysts expect results about in line with their guidance. So that's revenue of $12.57 billion and earnings per share of 78 cents. That was a guide that disappointed investors when the company gave it. So what they'll want to know now is whether Netflix was being conservative there. Is there potential upside? That being said, when the questions are big like this, AI disruption, whether the World Cup is going to affect viewership. Oh,
1: so I didn't even think about that. FIFA drew away viewers from Netflix?
0: We don't know yet. That's something that, again, Bloomberg Intelligence, though, has raised as a potential issue for investors. And, of course, World Cup underway now, so maybe the company will speak to that. So the stock here has gone in the opposite direction of a lot of the market, but the question's kind of the same. Even if Netflix beats expectations, is that going to be enough here?
1: How much pricing power do they still enjoy at Netflix?
0: Well, they have raised prices recently while also introducing some of these lower priced options such as ad supported tiers. So it seems like their strategy has been to exercise pricing power with consumers who are willing to pay while also trying to keep everyone else on board. However, consumers have a lot of other options now. So investors' minds are constantly on whether, you know, each individual price increase is going to be the final straw.
1: Make my own AI content to compete with Netflix. Matt, thanks a lot. Our thanks to Matthew Griffin, Bloomberg Equities reporter, with us today. And just hand on Bloomberg Daybreak Weekend, we're going to talk about the European Central Bank as it grapples with an uncertain inflation landscape. I'm John Tucker, and this is Bloomberg.
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13: This is Bloomberg Daybreak Weekend, our global look ahead at the top stories for investors in the coming week. I'm John Tucker in New York. Up later in the program, we look to South Korea, where Constitution Day will be celebrated in the week ahead. But first, in the coming days, we're going to get the latest set of data for the European Central Bank before it gears up for its July meeting. With inflation fears on the rise again, and as conflict returns to the Middle East, how will policymakers navigate the situation? For more, let's go to London and bring in Bloomberg Daybreak Europe anchor Caroline Hepker.
14: John, ECB policymakers were unanimous in backing last month's 25 basis point hike as they saw surging oil prices spreading throughout the economy. But then the Iran peace deal and surprisingly sharp slowdown in inflation sowed division over what to do next. Fast forward to now, and fresh comments from President Trump have renewed concerns that fighting could again raise oil prices and drive inflation up. At the recent NATO summit, the president said that he thought the ceasefire with Iran was over and a waste of time. The US launched fresh strikes on the country and revoked a waiver that allowed the sale of Iranian oil. Any rebound, though, in energy prices will reinforce expectations that the US Federal Reserve may keep interest rates higher for longer. The recent Fed minutes revealed that a few officials saw a case for a rate hike in June. Speaking to Bloomberg recently at the Aix-en-Provence Economic Conference, the ECB governing council member Emmanuel Moulin referenced data showing that inflation had eased with the slump in oil prices. But that uncertain backdrop means a complicated picture for ECB officials. Peter Kinsella is head of investment services for the UK at Union Bancaire Privée, and he discussed the outlook that now looks in flux.
8: The big shift, really, I think, that we've seen in the, I would say, basically in the FOMC, going voting, you know, nine members vote, you know, not voting, but bringing their red expectation on the dot plot for a 25 bip rate hike this year. It basically suggests that the, I would say, the overall momentum on the FOMC is veering towards a rate hike this year, which was a big shift in January, I think, and clearly you've seen the market interpretation. I think that also reflects what we've seen overnight and in previous days with the oil price and the latest attack on Iran. And really, yes, I suppose the market is now saying, okay, that it's really veering towards really, really meaningfully pricing in a rate hike this year.
15: Okay, and we were talking with Trevor Greatham in the last part of the program about whether that is the thing that will be needed to burst any bubble, if you identify bubbles as being present in these markets at the moment, Peter. I mean, is that the way we're thinking about Fed rate hikes right now? Not that will be the driver, but that would be the thing that would stop.
8: I would say no, if I'm frank. Depends where you, whether you believe we're in a bubble or not, which is a different discussion. But I think given that the market has only priced in one rate hike, if you look further out the curve, we've not really priced in an awful lot. So the market's kind of saying, right, one and done. I think in order to cause real pain for the equity market, you would have to price in a series of further rate hikes, which at present doesn't seem to be the case.
14: That was Peter Kinsella, head of investment services for the UK at Union Bancaire Privée, speaking there to Bloomberg's Vonnie Quinn. Joining me now for more on the challenge facing the ECB is Bloomberg's economics reporter William Horobin and our senior reporter covering the ECB, Jana Randow. Welcome to both of you. Jana, so the ECB's next decision on borrowing costs is on the 23rd of July. We have a few more days. What do you think is the mood, though, given this uncertain backdrop among ECB officials now?
16: Oh, they are definitely more concerned than they were maybe a week ago. That essentially all has to do with Trump and it all has to do with oil prices, because they decided to hike rates in June. Everything was, in a way, on track. Then the ceasefire happened, peace negotiations seemed to progress. And, you know, with that backdrop, they had maybe eased a little bit off the real, you know, panic levels, if you want, and were a bit more confident that the worst of the Iran shock may have already been over. But now, really, it's all back on. They are worried that inflation will stick above 2% for longer. They are concerned about second round effects. And, you know, additional rate hikes are very much on the agenda.
14: William, where do you think that leaves us in the run-up to the all-important July meeting?
17: Just going back to what Jana said about how quickly things are changing for these central bankers. It's a, you know, a few days is a long time in monetary policy these days. In Aix-en-Provence, in France last week, there was a Davos in the sunshine in France. And it's usually a very, very hot and stressful place to be, but everyone was actually very relaxed, including central bankers. I remember Nagel was even making jokes about football rather than speaking about policy. And the French central banker has said that, you know, the ECB was now in a good position because things were so much calmer in Iran. But as Jana says, that's changed dramatically once again this week. And so we're sort of towards the July meeting, though, you asked, it probably won't change that much because they're very data dependent. I think they prefer to take decisions when they have more forecasts and more information.
14: Yeah, absolutely. I mean, William, what do you think about September then? And I think it's sort of an important moment to take the temperature for central bankers, as you say, and for the ECB in particular, because there has been quite a bit of movement in recent days around the expectations for rate hikes in Europe because of these moves in the Middle East, the moves on oil prices and what that means for inflation. So what's the thinking now about September?
17: What's been interesting in the last few days is that the oil prices bounced back up a bit, but not sort of dramatically as we had earlier. But pricing for market expectations for a move in September have shifted back up, and looking about 80% now chance that the ECB will hike again in September. But, you know, I think we have to be very cautious about that because the situation is so volatile. The markets are moving almost, you know, from hour to hour, depending what Trump says. And so I expect that, you know, that the central bankers will remain cautious and keep saying that they're very much data dependent, even as everyone else starts to think that September is probably more of a live meeting.
14: Jana, what do you think about September then? And also, as you say, William, that Trump can change the trajectory quite quickly. I mean, we saw Brent crude jump more than 6% higher over just 2 days, just after President Trump's NATO comments and those further strikes. Jana, what do you think about the path for rates? And yeah, perhaps it is September that markets will be most focused on.
16: It looks very likely that the ECB will raise rates again after the summer in September. And that essentially has to do with the fact that as long as the conflict keeps going on, that means oil prices will remain elevated. That means trade will be disrupted because we don't know how shipping through the Strait of Hormuz is going to play out. And all that translates into inflation risks for the Eurozone. And, you know, higher for longer on the inflation side, it translates into uncertainty and potentially consumers and businesses raising inflation expectations as well. So the longer this conflict lasts, the more likely we will see also second round effects when, you know, for example, workers ask for more pay because prices are higher. And that has the ECB concerned. And that would all speak in favor of another rate hike.
14: William, what do you think the ECB is looking at most closely then? If we say data dependent, what are we thinking about as policymakers are trying to navigate, you know, quite difficult circumstances now?
17: The key risk that they're looking for is second round effects. So whether this starts turning up in, whether the increased price pressures start turning up in wage demands. They're also watching very closely for core inflation, so services in particular, to see if the indirect effects are spreading more than they might have anticipated. And even within, you know, some economists say even within like services inflation, they should be looking at the kind of services that are just adjacent to energy and might move up very quickly, like, I don't know, airline tickets, but could also come down very quickly. But then other services like business services that would be stickier. So they really have to pick through the data very, very carefully. Here in France, the central bank does a survey of business pricing. So they'll be looking at small sort of like bits of data like that. But so far, you know, that indicates, sure, businesses are raising prices, but not as much as they did in 2022.
14: Yeah, that's the Bank of France data to come, isn't it, in the next few days. Well, William, I think it's also at moments like this that there's quite a lot of chatter about whether central banks will end up making policy errors, and there's a bit of focus on that. I mean, the ECB was the first of the group of seven central banks to raise rates at the start of the Iran war, so I'm sure there'll be lots of focus also on making sure that each step is the right one, and the worry about policy error.
17: To avoid sort of accusations of policy error, what the ECB probably wants to do is avoid giving any forward guidance, because the more they give guidance, the more markets adjust. And then if something happens quickly, then they're sort of locked into something that they didn't, that, you know, when the circumstances change, it's harder to avoid making a policy error if you've already guided in one direction.
14: Yeah, it also comes, of course, when in the next few days, the new, still fairly new Federal Reserve Chair Kevin Warsh is scheduled to give his first semi-annual monetary policy testimony before Congress. In terms of any read across, Jana, out of the Fed and into maybe this new world of central banking where we get slightly less forward guidance and less information from the Federal Reserve, is there a read across into the ECB, or at least are ECB policymakers thinking about that and watching it?
16: I mean, where they agree is certainly on not offering any forward guidance, because Will was right to point out they burned their fingers in the past. You know, 2022 jumps to mind, and really, you know, what should they be guiding toward when they don't know what's happening themselves? But where things may be slightly different is that Kevin Warsh believes in you know, letting the market do its thing in a way, and then cross-checking by the end of the policy meeting whether policymakers and the market agree. So he seems to, at least to me, to build a little bit of, you know, movement volatility into the whole operation. Whereas the ECB, very clear at explaining how it will take decisions, on which basis it will take decisions. The president, Christine Lagarde, she described that at the Sintra conference not too long ago as framework guidance, and that's essentially explaining the reaction function. So, you know, the market, the policymakers, they're looking at the same set of information, the same data, the same input, and the market knows extremely well how policymakers will interpret those data.
14: Yeah, absolutely. Jana, thank you. That was Bloomberg's senior reporter covering the ECB, Jana Randow, and Bloomberg's economics reporter, William Horobin. Thank you to both of you. I'm Caroline Hepke here in London. You can catch us every weekday morning here for Bloomberg Daybreak Europe, beginning at 6 a.m. in London. That's 1 a.m. on Wall Street. John.
13: Thanks, Caroline. And coming up on Bloomberg Daybreak Weekend, a look ahead to Constitution Day in South Korea. I'm John Tucker, and this is Bloomberg.
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28: 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It's just past midnight. Word is coming in that the luxury liner Titanic has struck ice in the North Atlantic. First reports tell us she's damaged, but stable, being taken under tow toward Halifax. Wait, hold on. We're, receiving a correction now. God! The Titanic! She's gone down!
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35: 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No phones, nothing. Just me, my sister, and my mom. 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
16: This is Bloomberg Daybreak Weekend, our global look ahead of the top stories for investors in the coming week. I'm John Tucker in New York. We go to South Korea next, where Constitution Day will be celebrated in the week ahead. And for a closer look at what this national holiday represents, let's turn to Doug Krisner, host of the Bloomberg Daybreak Asia podcast.
17: Thanks, John. Constitution Day commemorates the legal framework for the Republic of Korea. It was proclaimed on July 17, 1948, in a moment that set the stage for South Korea's governance and its national security during the Cold War. After the Second World War, the Republic of Korea was liberated from Japanese colonial rule, and the Korean Peninsula was divided along the 38th parallel into Soviet and American occupation zones. Now, these days, South Korea's national security is rooted in the strong defense alliance with the U.S., primarily as a deterrence against North Korea. And at the same time, South Korea has expanded its security partnership with NATO as a major non-member ally. And these dynamics have contributed to a still growing defense industry in South Korea. For a closer look at what's happening on the ground, let's bring in Bloomberg's Kat Barton. She is our bureau chief in Seoul. Thank you so much for being here. I want to begin by kind of going back to a recent ceremony in Seoul, highlighting the importance of the defense industry and at the same time honoring some of the workers for their contributions. Maybe it's a good way to help us get into the sense of size of the overall defense industry in South Korea and the areas in which it operates.
18: It's an increasingly important part of the economy. I mean, if you've looked at the KOSPI over the last couple of years, you've seen some absolutely exponential growth there. And most of that is due to SK Hynix and Samsung. It's all an AI play. But the other bright spot is defense. And that's been kind of supercharged this year, actually, especially since, obviously, the Iran war. South Korea's government is super keen on growing the industry. They've targeted a number four position globally. And it's an industry that kind of really complements a lot of what is going on, unfortunately, conflict-wise globally at the moment, because they're very good in areas that have come into play, for example, with Ukraine in Europe. They've sold a lot of tanks to Poland, for example, recently. Their howitzers are increasingly in demand. And then also this year, we've seen huge growth in demand in the Middle East for interceptors. So South Korea makes something that's very akin to a US Patriot missile, but is a lot cheaper, and they can produce them a lot quicker. So that has been something that they've seen a lot of interest from Middle Eastern governments.
17: So I'm glad you brought up the issue of the memory chip makers, because we have seen recently how the government in Seoul has become involved, increasingly involved, in helping names like SK Hynix and Samsung add capacity to their production of memory chips. How is the government disposed when it comes to adding capacity in the defense industries?
18: they are proactive. The industry here is dominated by what we call chaebol, which are these family-run companies. So they're huge conglomerates that control most of, you know, the production line. So the government has really been strongly backing them, because you have to remember, South Korea remains technically at war, right? So the conflict with nuclear-armed North Korea, which ended in the 1950s, it ended in an armistice, not a treaty, not a peace treaty. So the government remains technically in a state of war. So these huge defense companies are not only part of a kind of growing export strategy, but they're integral to South Korea's own defense. They have to be making tanks, howitzers, ammunition, developing new fighter jets, because they're constantly locked in this state of conflict with Kim Jong-un in the north, who has, you know, frequently threatened to wipe out Seoul and reduce it to rubble. So there's a lot of government backing. And the government obviously recognizes that strategically, if they can keep the industry going, it's also a huge asset export-wise. They see opportunity globally, and they are really trying to help these chaebol firms capitalize on it.
17: So we know that North Korea, Kat, is a nuclear power. Seoul doesn't operate in this space. It's been reliant on the U.S. security umbrella. But I'm wondering whether the mood is changing a bit, and whether Seoul might feel the need to develop more within the nuclear space. Is that possible?
18: The U.S. security umbrella is crucial to South Korean defense. And the government here has said repeatedly, the president has said, they do not want their own nuclear weapons. Lee Jae-myung said it a couple of weeks ago. They really have emphasized that they feel, you know, they're committed to nuclear non-proliferation. They don't want to become like a rogue state akin to North Korea by developing their own nuclear weapons. However, obviously, there are growing voices here that suggest they should at least look at this option. And what they have been doing, and they have talked to U.S. President Donald Trump about, is developing their own nuclear-powered submarine. So that's not a nuclear-armed submarine, but they have the technology to build it. They're talking to the U.S., and that project is moving forward. And that would be a huge step up for their naval defenses, because at the moment they have, you know, very sophisticated diesel-powered submarines, but not a nuclear-powered one. And that's their next goal.
17: I'm so glad you brought up the submarines, because recently South Korea missed out on a chance to build 12 subs for the Canadian Navy. That contract went to Germany's ThyssenKrupp Marine Systems. But I'm wondering, when you look at areas like shipbuilding, submarine building, whether that represents a big opportunity for the global market, particularly Europe.
18: It definitely is. And it was a big blow to the South Korean side to miss out on that Canadian contract. I think obviously they went for the NATO partner. But even when, you know, the president and the companies came out afterwards, they emphasized the whole bidding process had been a huge learning experience. And it shows the fact that they were even being considered neck and neck with Germany shows how far the industry has come, right? It's made huge strides in recent years that they are up there as a top global partner. And there were analysts that we spoke to afterwards saying, yes, obviously, you know, maybe security partnership wise, Germany makes sense. But realistically, South Korea would have been a better choice, because they can do it more quickly. They have more capacity. You know, they build a really good product more cheaply and more reliably. And I think that's certainly why, you know, President Trump has talked about, you know, huge cooperation in shipbuilding with South Korea. It's a key part of the $350 billion trade deal that they struck with the U.S. to avoid tariffs with shipbuilding. The idea of the South Korean shipbuilding companies coming to help rebuild and regenerate kind of, you know, the Philadelphia shipyards and that kind of thing. But I think in terms of defense, they missed out on that recent contract. But for the South Korean side, that's just, you know, a blip in the road, and it's not going to put them off. They're going for more contracts, and they very much see this as a global opportunity.
17: So we've touched on, let's call it, the addressable market for exports of defense hardware. But let's go back to the threat from North Korea, whether we're talking nuclear, missiles, or cyber, as being kind of the primary driver for a lot of what's happening in the defense industry in the South. I'm trying to get a sense of the appetite for more domestic military spending right now, and how the citizens in South Korea would feel about that.
18: South Korea has mandatory military service. They also have a demographic crisis. They have very few babies globally. So they are looking at a lot of options in terms of how they protect themselves moving forward. All men under 30 have to serve 18 months in the military. And there is, you know, widespread support for that. I think obviously everyone who lives in Seoul recognizes that you're 60 kilometers from the border, and that North Korea is not to be trusted. In terms of defense spending, the government is looking at moving into kind of newer areas. They've talked recently a lot about robotics, whether they could could turn to robots to start helping with this demographic decline, the anticipated fall off in the number of enlistments in future. And they're also looking very much at drones, because you have to remember North Korea became the only third party in the world to kind of intervene directly in the Ukraine conflict. It sent troops to help Russia fight Ukraine, and it has sent tens of thousands of container loads of weapons, mostly cheap low-end ammunition, to help the Russian military. By some estimates, by Ukrainian estimates, they're providing kind of 30%, 40% of the ammunition that Russia is using, right? So those are that's coming from Kim Jong-un's stockpiles. So I think in terms of, you know, South Korea's looking at this, they're looking at what has North Korea learned from that involvement in Ukraine. And obviously they now have some battle-hardened KPA troops, Korean People's Army troops, and they also have a lot of understanding of drone warfare, which is not something that South Korea itself has ever experienced in a combat situation. But the North Korean soldiers have been there in Ukraine fighting, or not in Ukraine, they're fighting in Russian territory, but have been fighting alongside Russian soldiers and seen this modern drone warfare. So I think the South Korean military is looking at heavy investments in drones, in unmanned UAVs, and they're looking at also robotics, what they can do in that space to counter these kind of huge strides that North Korea has taken as a result of their military relationship with Russia.
17: I'm wondering about the tension that still exists between South Korea and Japan after the Second World War. Some of those issues have yet to be resolved, and I'm wondering about the level of cooperation when it comes to areas within the defense industries between South Korea and Japan, and whether Japan could be in some way a customer for some of the hardware that South Korea produces.
18: There is obviously lingering tension. It was a quite lengthy period of quite brutal colonial occupation for the Korean Peninsula under the Japanese. And both sides, Tokyo and Seoul, have made huge strides recently to bury that historical hatchet. Relations are very good. I think if you look at areas, for example, like the monitoring of North Korean missile launches, the US, South Korea, and Japan have very integrated intelligence sharing. They monitor missile launches in real time. They really coordinate in that kind of sphere very well. I think there are other areas where there's kind of lingering historical sensitivities. For example, I know that Japanese participation in some of the joint US-South Korean military drills sometimes is a bit tricky. For example, their military flies the Rising Sun flag, which I think is very sensitive in South Korea. There are people here who get it sensitive seeing that flying because it's still associated with the colonial period. But in terms of them being a customer, I mean, I think Japan is also looking to ramp up their own domestic industry, right? But they're definitely behind South Korea just because of the, you know, the South Korean have this unique circumstance with North Korea where they've had to just maintain themselves at a certain level of readiness ahead of other regional countries. So I certainly think with, you know, with relations between Seoul and Tokyo being, you know, better than they've been in decades, I don't see why the Japanese couldn't be turning to South Korea potentially in future as a source of supply on things that they can't themselves build as quickly as they might like.
17: Kat, we'll leave it there. Thank you so very much. Kat Barton, our bureau chief in Seoul. I'm Doug Krisner. You can catch us weekdays here for the Daybreak Asia podcast. It's available wherever you get your podcast. John.
16: 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And that does it for this edition of Bloomberg Daybreak Weekend. 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
4: With SRN News, I'm Ron Taylor. Breaking news out of Washington this morning, Senator Lindsey Graham has died after a brief and sudden illness. NBC News earlier reporting emergency personnel responding to a call for a cardiac arrest at his Capitol Hill home last night, and photographs showed paramedics carrying a person on a stretcher from Graham's home to an awaiting ambulance. There's no word yet on the cause of his death. The senator had just returned from meeting with Ukrainian President Volodymyr Zelensky in Ukraine. Senator Graham was elected to the Senate in 2002 and was a close political ally of President Trump. He was chairman of the Senate Budget Committee and was seeking a fifth six-year term in November. A statement from Senator Graham's office this morning from his family saying appreciate prayers at this time and ask for privacy during this incredibly difficult period. Senator Lindsey Graham, dead at 71 years old. This is SRN News.
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23: 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Just me, my sister, and my mom. 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

0: 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It's Kevin McCullough, Monday through Friday, on That Kevin Show. And now, from the Connors and Sullivan Broadcast Studios, the man who is not what he wants to be, but is way grateful that he's not who he used to be, here's
1: Welcome in, Kevin McCullough. Glad to have you with us. It is the Thursday edition of That Kevin Show, and per usual, we've got a full one for you. I think we're going to have some amazing discussions today. Today is July 9th, and that's the day when the toppling of King George happened here in New York. New Yorkers actually tied ropes around the statue and pulled down 4,000 pounds of lead and said, "No more, King George. No more. No more for you." And that was part of what set off the entire revolutionary conflict, although the reading of the Declaration earlier in the day also contributed to it, and the men who signed it and pledged their lives, their fortunes, their sacred honors, they all knew it when they signed it. They all signed it anyway because they thought that freedom was precious and important and something worth going to war for. Which is very interesting when you look at one of today's top stories. I can't help but draw the comparison here. I'm looking at early headlines earlier today, and I see that President Trump has decided not to use the new Air Force One to fly home because he's afraid there might be vulnerabilities to it that they had not necessarily scouted out. So he's got the military now kind of going over that thing, you know, tooth to nail, or whatever the expression is, stem to stern. They're checking it out, making sure that it is as safe as it needs to be. And so he called for the original Air Force One to come back and get him from Turkey as he was flying home. But you should have seen, first of all, the parade of airships that were with him as he's flying back to the U.S. You have Air Force One. You've got a couple of F-18s. You've got a couple of F-35s. You've got a couple of B-2s. You've got some incredible firepower just surrounding his ship as they're all flying back. And I saw some social media footage of it earlier, and just the roar of the thunder overhead while that stuff goes by. Just, it's very impressive. But the reason that he called for that is because at the Khamenei funeral on Saturday, the IRGC had people roll out "We will kill Trump" banners. There were some others that said, "Hey Trump, we will kill you." There was another one that said, "Youth in Africa, kill Trump." And they're all written in, you know, multiple languages on the banners themselves. But with this kind of overt kind of, "This is what we're going to do," they just decided it would be better if you're flying back from Turkey, which is kind of close to the region, to have the established Air Force One that we know, the bomb withstanding capabilities that it has and so forth. So that's what he did. But I just also have to say that while Trump was in Turkey, Iran thought it was a really good idea to start shooting at ships in the Strait of Hormuz. And I can't think of a dumber thing they could have possibly done, because the president got up today and said, "Okay, ceasefire's over." And last night, we struck 90 targets inside of Iran. Specifically, the Iranian Revolutionary Guard installations, specifically the ones that were trying to shoot missiles at civilian boats going through the strait. Like, these idiot terrorists in Iran, these IRGC morons, think that they're going to have the upper hand on this. And they think that because they have been allowed to operate with an upper hand by passive American presidents in the past for a very long time. And I'm gonna repeat what I said many times weeks ago, but I'm gonna repeat it today. These IRGC nutjobs, they do not speak for the average Iranian person. Iranians overwhelmingly want the IRGC to go. They overwhelmingly want the Khomeinis to go. They want the clerics out. They overwhelmingly want to have a free society where women can go to school and become lawyers and doctors and all the things that the clerics then made illegal once they came back. 47 years ago, Iran had some of the highest rates of, you know, population of women becoming doctors, lawyers, all the things in society that, they've been able to do here in the U.S. for a while. More by population survey in Iran than any other place in the world. And then I don't even know how you describe these guys. The terrorists, the buffoons, the bumbling idiots, they come in. We're going to tell you, and you're not going to do anything that Allah doesn't allow, and only we can tell you what Allah allows, and all the rest of it. It's just utterly, utterly dehumanizing. But this is the challenge, and that's why the president took the other Air Force One home than the one he had taken, because they just wanted to make sure that he was there. Now, that is what's going on in Iran. Here in America, and we need to understand that these things are not disconnected. It's just insane to believe and to understand now that you have terrorist sympathizing folks in charge. Ilhan Omar backed a mayoral candidate, and the Omar backed mayor took a trip to Somalia during the country's 250th anniversary weekend. And this is St. Louis Park Mayor Nadia Mohammed. And she fired back at critics who criticized her 4th of July weekend trip to Somalia during the country's 250th anniversary. Began after local news outlet Alpha News reported that the mayor had repeatedly been praised by Omar, was actually in Somalia over the semi-quincentennial 4th of July, citing a Somali news outlet that reported her, on her visit. And video of Somali's president showed that she was there. She sarcastically then apologizes, and this is the part that I think is making people angry. Allow me to offer my sincerest apology for having the audacity to take vacation time to see family members I have not seen in 10 years. Allow me to apologize for utilizing the federal holiday that we have and the time off that we have to be able to go see my grandmothers, in which I have not seen in 10 years, in which 6 of those years I have worked diligently to serve the good people of St. Louis Park. I'm so sorry. How inconsiderate of me. How treacherous. It is treacherous. Treacherous of me. See, she's mocking. She continued, if you must know, I also met with the president of Switzerland. I would have loved to have told you about that. I would have loved to have had an entire news article written about that. I will do better next time. It's not just the insensitivity. It's the lack of reading the room, where she is actually mocking the constituency that she serves. That's the problem. And it doesn't sound like she handled it very well. Kevin McCullough, we're going to ask how we live next.
2: In the War of 1812, our nation fought and won America's religious freedom. Today, that constitutional right is being assaulted once more from within.
3: Religious liberty and rights in general were under attack. We all of a sudden became the enemy.
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0: Woke up at the moon. 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
0: Somewhere up there, they were actually standing on it.
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0: welcome back. It's That Kevin Show, thatkevinshow.com, and glad to have you with us. And before we get too far into the show, you know, every day we stop to ask the big question before going any further, and that is, how do we live? How do we live in a culture that is just at cross ends with God in every way possible? Just, I don't want to do it your way. No. And for those of us that read scripture and draw comfort from that and pray and worship the God of the universe, we seem to be problematic to some of these people's way of thinking. And that can sometimes be an excuse for us to say, well, I don't need to witness. They don't like me, or they don't want to be around me, or I would argue that's the opposite of what we're supposed to be doing, that we actually should be more effective in our witness because they may have that negative or hostile view towards our faith and towards the Savior, Jesus himself. So what can we do to help us stay on the right track? That's why we ask the big question, how do we live? And Dr. Joel Grassi is back with us, Commonwealth Baptist Church in the Bronx. It's been a great series this week, Joel. We've been looking at a very unusual piece of the gospel where Jesus says the gospel will be preached to the poor, an interesting pairing of the gospel and poor, and why he highlights that and pull. We don't have any instructions to the middle class specifically, or to the wealthy. Well, I guess we do have some language regarding the wealthy, but here this is specifically that the poor will receive the gospel, will hear the gospel, and we've been applying that in a lot of different ways, and we're turning today's application to the Great Commission. So Matthew, Mark, they both discuss it. What's the significance here?
1: Yeah, thanks so much, Kevin. You know, I think with the 250th anniversary of our nation just behind us, and we think about, you know, Lady Liberty and Ellis Island, and obviously immigration is always a topic that we're all thinking about. And right here in the Bronx, we have just seen over the years that I've been here, just such an enormous influx of people from all over, and just a changing culture and a changing city. And sometimes it can be kind of like a bit, you know, startling. You go down a street you haven't been down in a while, and you notice there's no English on the storefronts anymore. It's all in different languages, and it's really kind of remarkable. And even to the point where, you know, people have been coming up to me asking if they can buy our building to, you know, convert it into something else. And I got thinking about how maybe I've been looking at this backwards. I'm probably never going to get on a boat or a plane and cross the ocean to actually preach the gospel to all nations, to every creature. I'm not going to cross the Pacific and go to every country, or do like Paul did and go up all over the place there in Northern Europe and whatnot. But all the nations are right here. They're right here at our doorstep. And what excuse do I have when Jesus literally says, preach the gospel, teach all nations? And here in America, we have access to so many people from so many nations. We ought to really pivot with this and say, this is the opportunity of the hour to do more of shining the light, of proclaiming the word, and impacting people who otherwise we wouldn't have this opportunity if it wasn't for America's great opportunity of

0: liberty.
1: Hmm. I think that is so well said and so important, because I do think that we talk ourselves out of the Great Commission on a regular basis. And I think you know what I'm talking about. Well, I don't speak that language. Well, I don't relate to whatever's going on. Like the excuses can come flying at us a gazillion a second. When in reality, we do need to be thinking about the very thing that you just said.
0: Yeah, absolutely. I think being soul conscious is just something that we can seek to hone in our day-to-day operations. I mean, I know that we're so much more insular now, where we just do everything through a screen, through our phone. But any opportunity we have, if we're walking into a restaurant and we can tell that the people maybe are from another culture, what an opportunity to engage and just make new friends and ask questions. The disciples were sometimes surprised at who Jesus was talking to. Hmm. And people even would sometimes, say, he's a friend of sinners, like sometimes some accusation against him like that. And, maybe we'd say, boy, how odd to see someone who looks like me talking to someone like that. But that's how we can then begin to say, hey, I'm curious if you've ever heard of Jesus. Hmm. And start that conversation right there and bring in the gospel.
1: I think that part of that, too, has to be something that the pulpits advocate for, because I find that congregations largely reflect what is said from the pulpit. Crazy enough, that's how it works. But I know of at least one tri-state area pastor who is in North Jersey and had, just a few years ago, pre-COVID, probably a predominant, what he would consider like a suburban congregation, multiple campuses, but probably mostly, European descents, et cetera. And in recent years, they've had a huge influx of immigration and people from like the closer outer city areas moving out a little bit, and so kind of moving into the community where their churches are planted, and they've seen a huge influx of Latino attendance, and they said, okay, if this is who God's bringing to us, how do we best serve them? And at their third service on Sundays, they decided, well, we're going to have translation with earpieces, and they didn't know how to do that. They had never done that before, etc. But they researched it and they did it, and I think they have now several hundred a week that appear at that service with the earpieces in their ears, because they're coming, they're hungry, they want the gospel. But if the church doesn't acknowledge the hunger, if they don't recognize it, if they don't step into that, what waste there is in terms of the gospel and the kingdom's call, because that's exactly what we're supposed to do. We're supposed to be saying, how can I help them understand it a little bit better?
0: Absolutely. No, there's no excuse. We can't be on the defensive or even worse, wringing our hands or saying, it was easier way back when. No, today is the day. This is the day of salvation. This is the opportunity that we have. And, I love hearing that earpiece idea. When I go into a Spanish speaking restaurant, I brush up on my Spanish and I start engaging. Hey, tell me a little bit about, you. Do you go to church? Do you have an iglesia that you go to? Have you heard of Jesucristo? And I've even picked up a few Bangladeshi phrases. And there's so much literature in every kind of language. And obviously with the internet now and these translating apps, I mean, there's really no excuse for us not to try to engage, go out of our comfort zone, we're called the light of the world, Jesus said to his disciples there in the Sermon on the Mount. And light doesn't discriminate. It illuminates it for everybody. And so every single person, as we talked about this week, is someone who is potentially spiritually poor. If you know the Lord, then you are spiritually wealthy, and we've got this obligation to share that wealth to one and all every step of the way.
1: No, I completely agree with that. Now, let me be practical, Joel, because you're right in the middle of the Bronx, and you have cross-cultural opportunity just sitting at your doorstep, literally. Even if we don't have a super diverse community in our own community, we can still have a global mindset and a heart for the for reaching the world.
0: 100%. I mean, again, I think, you know, by and large, everybody today is so connected, even if they're in maybe a remote area, small town, middle America, whatever it is, there's got to be something on your heart where you, you know, allow the Lord to guide you. Maybe you've got a burden for Jewish people or Muslim people or Asian, or maybe you have an ethnic background that you're feeling more called to or drawn to, or maybe you just want to, like, you know, reach the city that you're closest to. I mean, I'm sure everybody is within a few hour drive of some larger metropolitan area, and you can see, is there an inner city mission? Is there something where I can invest my time, my resources, pray for them? Obviously, that's the first and foremost thing we all can do. And then just, again, every church should be reflecting, as you said, reflecting its immediate community. So when new people are coming in, that is the Lord tapping you on the shoulder saying, hey, have you, you know, so to speak, baked that apple pie and welcomed them and given them a gospel of John, you know, that kind of thing.
1: No, that's great. All right. Another convicting conversation. Dr. Joel Grassi, thank you. We will wrap up the week with you tomorrow, but thank you for making us think this week. It's been challenging and it's been good.
0: My pleasure, Kevin. Thank you.
1: You got it. Kevin McCullough coming right back. It's That Kevin Show, thatkevinshow.com for the podcast.

0: With SRN News, I'm Ron Taylor. Breaking news out of Washington this morning as Senator Lindsey Graham has died after a brief and sudden illness. NBC News reporting emergency personnel responding to a call for cardiac arrest at Graham's Capitol Hill home last night, and photographs showed paramedics carrying a person on a stretcher from Graham's home to an awaiting ambulance. There's no word yet on the actual cause of death. The senator had just returned from meeting with Ukrainian President Volodymyr Zelensky in Ukraine. Senator Graham was elected to the Senate in 2002 and was a close political ally of President Trump. He was chairman of the Senate Budget Committee and was seeking a fifth six-year term in November. A statement from Senator Graham's office says his family appreciates prayers at this time and asks for privacy during this incredibly difficult period. Senator Lindsey Graham, dead at 71 years old. This is SR.
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0: thatkevinshow.com for all related, including the podcast, the TV show, the columns, everything that you want, all in one place. Glad to have you with us, and very glad to still be celebrating. Really, we're in a season of 250 for a while, but today, July 9th, is a significant day. At least it is here in New York, and I want to talk about it with my next guest. Peter Christian Eigner is with us. He was with me for our Fun Friday show here in New York on AM 970 a few weeks back, maybe a couple of months back at the most. But he heads up the Gotham Center as the head of that. He leads all programming. His initiative, the organization, has a lot of new programs, including establishment of major research and writing and fellowship programs. But one of the things about today that is exciting is that he and his compatriots, Ted Knudsen and some of the others who have been putting together this fun little app to help kids understand New York's portion of the revolutionary story, helped observe today General Washington's decree to have the Declaration of Independence read publicly, and it was done so here in New York City, and Peter joins us to discuss both the original event and the reenactment, which I understand, Peter, you just walked out of, and now you're joining me live right after it's concluded. So thanks for taking the time to do that. But why is July 9th special to you?
1: Great to be here again, Kevin. And July 9th, as you said, is an iconic moment, not just for the city, but in the story of the revolution. I wouldn't be surprised if some of your listeners have seen some of the many, many images and depictions that were done over the years of the toppling of the statue of King George that once stood in Bowling Green in downtown Manhattan, which back then was the very southern tip of the city. It stood right in front of this giant military fort, which was probably the most kind of contested area in the city in the lead up to the war. So at the very beginning of this period of contestation and rebellion that leads up to the actual war for independence, folks are familiar with the Stamp Act. The Stamp Act basically is you know, the one among the series of laws that are passed, this first wave of regulations that kicks off this crisis. And it's the straw that breaks the camel's back. And we see protests across the colonies. In New York, New York had by far, you said earlier, New York's portion in the story. We've argued in the exhibition we did at the Museum of the City of New York and these apps that we've created, the Walking Freedom Trail tour that we have, that New York really is at the center of the story. And that's right from go, where this giant riot outside the fort over the Stamp Act. But there's another iconic moment right before the actual warfare begins at the end of that period that historians call the Imperial Crisis. And that's when they pull down this statue of King George that gets put up after they repeal the Stamp Act. So the city elite, the folks who are on the city council and others, fund this giant statue. It's the biggest statue of King George in the colonies by far. It stood, you know, something like 20, 30 feet high, wow, gilded in gold, and meant to look, it doesn't actually look anything like George in terms of dress or appearance. It's based on this famous statue of Marcus Aurelius, who was this famous Roman emperor at the height of the days of the Roman Empire. And, of course, it's meant sort of a nod to the fact that Britain had just kind of established this big global empire. I won't bore your listeners with all that, but that's kind of really actually the backstory and how that whole crisis gets going. So Washington, you know, long story short, we have these rebellions and Congress keeps on passing laws, repealing laws, etc. It bubbles to the imperial crisis and the push for independence. The first major battle and the largest battle of the revolution happens in New York in the summer of 76. That's why people also know that year and that period of time. They send to New York City, which was really just then Lower Manhattan, population of 25,000. They send 32,000 soldiers. It's the biggest amphibious invasion until D-Day. And while those ships are gathering in the harbor, Washington starts sending, you know, they've been gathering, they're sort of prepared for this battle. Everyone knows that New York's going to be the place where the revolution really kicks off, because both sides saw it as you know, in John Adams's work, the key to the whole continent. So the city's fallen under rebel control. Washington shows up at the end of this period. He orders his troops to read the Declaration in New York City on July 9th. That's why we're celebrating this day. And they gather outside of what's today City Hall, today that back then was called the Common or the Field. Another place where, you know, it was kind of, you know, these two spots were really the sort of revolutionary spots. So many events happen in those places. That's where the famous Liberty Poles go up. And so his soldiers read out the Declaration of Independence, and people are so impassioned by this that a few hours later, some of the maritime workers on the East River and some of the soldiers go marching down to Bowling Green where that statue is.
2: Get a rope.
1: That had just been put up a couple of years earlier, right? And this is a gigantic thing. It's 4,000 pounds of lead. And they, you know, we've all probably, or some of us anyway, remember that footage of watching the folks in Iraq pull down the statue of Saddam Hussein.
2: Right.
1: It was a very big deal, particularly since, you know, this is the age when, you know, monarchs are still kind of regarded as deity-like figures.
0: Yeah. Okay, Peter, we got to take a quick break, but I've got so many questions to follow up on out of that moment. So it's a good place to take this break. Peter Agner is with us. He is the head of the Gotham Center. And if you want to know more about any of what we're talking about, you can go to revolutionarytrail.org, gothamcenter.org, or echoesofrevolution.com. They will all have follow-ups on some of what we discuss right now. Kevin McCullough coming right back from New York. Don't go away.
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0: Hello, it's That Kevin Show, thatkevinshow.com. And just before the break, our guest, Peter Christian Aigner, is back with us. He was with us, if you were listening locally in New York on AM 970 about 8 weeks ago, he was with us talking about the Revolutionary Trail of New York City and the New York region. Obviously, New England was the place where all of these events took place, and New York made an outsized contribution in a couple of different ways to the revolution. One, it was the most British populated city during much of the wartime, as this was kind of the home base for where Britain decided to run their military campaign from. But it was also significant in that much of it started here, much of the pushback against what the Crown was doing. And Peter, as we were going to break, you were just bringing us up to George Washington on July 9th, this day, 250 years ago, has the Declaration read aloud, and it causes such an emotional stirring in the crowd that some of them start making their way down to the statue of King George. They lace it up. They pull the thing over. It's 4,000 pounds. What happened as a result of these two acts, the reading of the Declaration and the toppling of the king's image?
1: Well, the most immediate thing is that they break this thing into shards. It takes the full night. It's like a heat wave. Hundreds of people are gathering around. They're doing this by candlelight, as you said, with hammers and saws and picks and chisels. And then they break it up into pieces and they parade it through the city. And then they ship it up by boat to Litchfield in Connecticut, where a bunch of nice ladies melt it down into 42,000 bullets that then go directly into Washington's army to fire at King George. We don't know where the head is. That's the big mystery of the story. But it is this very iconic moment, and it had a very material basis because it provided resources to a heavily outmatched rebel army, the folks who gave us our country. But, you know, what then commences afterwards in late August is the battle for New York, often just called the battle for Brooklyn and the battle for Long Island. It takes place all across the metropolitan region. And we kind of lose that part of the story. It's really kind of skirted over because Washington loses. You know, my reaction to that is, well, of course he loses. He's going up against the biggest empire in the world.
0: Right.
1: And it really kind of buries the lead because literally this is a few weeks after the Declaration of Independence, and there are several moments in the battle for New York when it could have all been over right there at the beginning. And there are these truly amazing stories. The most famous one, of course, is when he gets shellacked and they get outflanked in Boston, in Brooklyn, and they get pinned up against the water in Brooklyn Heights. And there's this heavy rainfall, this huge fog comes into the harbor. It allows cover, right? Because all those ships are just sitting there in the harbor waiting to pounce on Washington. And the British, in a moment of of strategy sort of hold back a little bit because they're still trying to kind of win over the folks that are on their side. And Washington has this idea to make an escape. He relies on these very skilled and diverse seamen who part of the Marblehead Regiment in Massachusetts. They evacuate the survivors of the Continental Army over the East River, and then that allows the revolution to survive. It was, you know, we always kind of think in history that it had to turn out the way it did. It didn't. Well, I mean, that's another thing I think that people really get wrong about this part of the story and why New York really has to be at the center of our popular memory of this period. So you're entirely right. Washington is near obsessed at times with recapturing New York. Why do they think it's this, you know, the British and the rebels, why do they think that it's this central place in the colonies? Well, it's because of the Hudson River. But there's another really important thing that we emphasize in the work that we did, which is that it's a Pyrrhic victory. You know, the British, it gives you, I think, a really fresh perspective on the revolution at large. The British think that this is some sort of, and a lot of Americans still kind of tell the story of it's the kind of this resounding victory for the British. The reality is, you know, the British are then saddled with New York for the next 7 years.
13: Yeah.
1: You know, there are a lot of people who are on the side of the British. Historians estimate a fifth of the population was loyalist, and then another two-fifths were neutral. So the British basically kind of had a working majority on their side when they started. And that's true in New York, too. You know, Manhattan is rebel territory, but in the outer boroughs, in parts of the metropolitan region, there are a lot of loyalists and neutral folk. By the end of the war, they are firmly on the side of Washington and his army because the war is a miserable period. This is the least known part of New York City's history. And I think in part because it's the darkest.
13: Yeah.
1: You know, the price of basic necessities jumps 800%. There's constant talk of famine. Epidemics just rip apart the city. The city becomes basically a giant open-air refugee camp for all these loyalists who stream in. A third of the battles are in New York State. Another third are in Jersey. You know, it's a miserable period. There's record cold winters. There's a giant fire that burns down a fifth of the city's housing. It's the population jumps tenfold. It's a really bad time. The British are hoping, and they make very good efforts, you know, sincere efforts to try to bring things back to normal, brings a sense of law and order, bring, you know, business back to these ports that have been depressed for 12 years in a very severe way. They can't do it. You know, in the outer boroughs, part of the reason why those folks who were sympathetic to the British are so alienated steadily, is that not only is there martial law with all the usual perfidy that goes with that, but it's this constant state of civil war because Washington does want to recapture the city. So he leaves a very large, at significant cost, he leaves a very large regiment of soldiers outside. So the whole perimeter around Manhattan is constantly sort of besieged. And again, it's the sort of significance of New York's place in the story. The British do go everywhere in the colonies, more or less, and they do capture other cities. But New York is the only place that they manage to hold on to for a significant period of time, and they hold on to it from the beginning to the end. But even there, right, they are kind of besieged. It's their Vietnam. And it gets so bad by the end that their rivals start pushing for advantage in other parts of the British Empire, which is a big part of why the British actually decide to leave, right? They win most of the battles, you know, but the Americans, like, basically kind of, like, wear them out.
13: Dr. Eichner, on that point, we're going to have to end because the computer is going to cut us off, but what a great memory of July 9th, the Declaration of Independence being read, King George being toppled, and of course that just set off a whole bunch of good stuff that ended up with where we were this last week with America 250. Dr. Peter Christian Eichner, thank you for all that you've done.
1: My pleasure. Anytime, Kevin.
13: Kevin McCullough coming back from New York. Don't go away.
14: Stick around for more of That Kevin next.
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0: All right, friends, glad you're with us. Final few minutes of the first hour, and I want to say thank you to a very special sponsor of the show. Lou Bassanese and TheBigSkinny.com is still offering his special report on 10 ways to benefit from the AI boom in your stock investing that do not include purchasing the very expensive stock NVIDIA. If you thought, you know, AI and chips and these types of things, it would be a great angle for our portfolio to increase, but you're looking at the price of NVIDIA and say, oh, it's so high, I didn't get in early enough, et cetera, et cetera. Well, Lou says, hey, don't worry about it. There are 10 other stocks that are AI industry adjacent, like chips and other technologies that need to be used for it to work properly. And he's got a list of them for you. If you just go to TheBigSkinny.com and request it, TheBigSkinny.com, TheBigSkinny.com, and request your copy of the 10 AI plays that are not named NVIDIA. Right? Super simple. 10 AI plays not named NVIDIA that are put together by TheBigSkinny.com. All right. Kind of a fun one to end this hour on. The airport formerly known as Palm Beach is now celebrating, as it has been rebranded, as Donald J. Trump International. DJT, in fact, will end up being its call sign. But they've landed another marquee, and it officially opened today.
13: And Eric Trump was there and celebrated the milestone by landing the first flight into the hub. He said, there's no way I was letting UPS or someone else be the first plane to land. We got on Trump Force One. We touched down at exactly 5:01 this morning, and it was a beautiful day, he told Fox and Friends this morning. I don't think there's anybody more synonymous with Palm Beach, Florida than Donald Trump. The South Florida hub was formerly known as Palm Beach International Airport for nearly half a century leading up to the change. The rebrand has been linked to the president's deep ties to the area, including his repeated presence at the airport and his Mar-a-Lago estate located just a few miles away. The president's son also said that choosing Trump Force One to usher in the rebrand's debut was no coincidence. Tying the plane's significance to seasons of Trump's campaigns and presidency, he said, this is the plane that carried him to victory. It was the backdrop of so many of the presidential campaign stops. There's so many stops with us as a family, so it was an incredibly special moment for us this morning. Thursday's inaugural flight marked the ceremonial culmination of a law signed into effect by Governor Ron DeSantis earlier this year and officially redesignated Palm Beach International Airport as President Donald J. Trump International Airport in recognition of the president's long-standing ties to the area. And reflecting on the symbolic first landing, Eric Trump said the moment represented more than a new name on the terminal. It was a tribute to his father's legacy. He says, it's just a special moment. He's a man that deserves it. He's the man that's done so much for this country. He fought like crazy for all of us. And as a son who worked so hard to help make this happen, I couldn't be more proud. Today was really, really a special moment for my dad. So, Eric Trump there as Palm Beach International is no more. It is now Donald J. Trump International. And your new baggage tags, if you land there, sometime in August, we'll switch over to DJT. That will be the three-letter abbreviation for the new airport, DJT, for Donald J. Trump International there in South Florida. All right, Kevin McCullough, we've got a big second hour straight ahead, including some important stuff on your kids, their financial future, and how you can take control of it earlier than later because of the administration. Coming right back. Stay here.

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3: Today on Seculo, a report of a new Iranian threat against President Trump deepens the Air Force One mystery.
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3: Welcome to Seculo. It's a Friday, and I will be joined momentarily by Logan Seculo in studio. A lot of moving parts around here this morning at the ACLJ, but this is a big story that came out. It was an exclusive from the Wall Street Journal. It dropped last night, and we're going to talk about it because I think it adds a layer to the whole mystery that's been going on around the plane change with the Air Force One transiting back to the United States after the NATO summit in Turkey. There's a lot of information coming out, a lot of questions from reporters. Why did we change planes? Why are we on the old Air Force One? Why'd you make us lower our shades before we took off? Things of that nature. But now we're finding out that Israel warned the United States that they had intel, and they gave it over to the U.S., that there is a fresh Iranian plan to assassinate President Trump. We know that he has been a target by the Iranians since the death of Qasem Soleimani. They vowed revenge against him, against our colleague Mike Pompeo, and many other former Trump administration officials from the first term. They were targeting them. And we also know that this sort of a plan with the new leadership in Iran would also directly violate the Memorandum of Understanding. It gives us a little bit more understanding of why the president seemed so dissatisfied, displeased with the Iranians in Turkey a few days ago when he had said, you know, why, Mr. President, did you say that they were great? They're easier to work with, much more rational. And now you're saying that they're horrible. He said, I got to know them. Well, maybe he also got to know that they are still planning on taking him out. That is still an objective of the Islamic Republic of Iran. It not that it seems like it matters at this point, but remember, these leaders had signed on in the Memorandum of Understanding to point two that says the United States of America and the Islamic Republic of Iran undertake to respect each other's sovereignty and territorial integrity and to refrain from interfering in each other's internal affairs. I think trying to assassinate the president of the United States of America would be a little bit in conflict with that point two of the MOU. So when the president says in his mind it's dead, I think we have a little bit more understanding why now. And we are going to talk about in the next segment that mystery surrounding Air Force One. When you layer it with this new plan that we're learning of Iran still wanting to assassinate the president of the United States. Yeah, maybe there was a plane change for a reason. We're going to get to that. But I also want to hear from you. Does it surprise you that as far as they had come in the talks that this was still an objective of the Iranians to kill the president of the United States of America? Give me a call, 1-800-684-3110. That's 1-800-684-3110 to talk to me and Logan on air. He'll be joining me in the next segment. But folks, also, we are wrapping up Independence Week here at the ACLJ. We had a wonderful celebration over the weekend, celebrating the 250th anniversary of the United States of America, of the Declaration of Independence. And we are in this match where every dollar you donate to the ACLJ during this match is doubled. And during Independence Week, we have this special offer, and it ends after this week. So if you are interested, get in now. 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It's a one-time offer. Gone after today. We'll talk to you in the next segment on Seculo. We'll be right back.
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8: When Abraham Lincoln was elected president in 1860, America stood on the edge of collapse. Over the next 4 years, the Civil War claimed more than 700,000 lives and tested whether our republic could endure. As the war drew to a close, Lincoln looked beyond victory. He looked toward healing. In his second inaugural address, he challenged the nation, "Let us strive on to bind up the nation's wounds, to achieve and cherish a just and lasting peace." Lincoln understood that preserving the greatest experiment in self-government required more than winning a war. It required the character to restore what had been broken. More than 160 years later, America still faces division. The question is not whether we'll disagree. The question is whether we still have the wisdom and the character to heal together.

0: Will Haynes here, and joined by Logan. Hey. I switched seats. It's fun. It's Musical Chair Friday.
1: Yeah, I said, get out of chair one.
0: Yeah, that's reserved for
1: that's
0: Logan.
1: That's how I do that. I say, you can't sit there.
0: The tension between us during a break when he's like, get out of my seat, it's wild, folks. Yeah. You wouldn't believe it. But I'm here sorry. We are.
1: Here we are. 1-800-684-3110 to get on the air today. And Will, it looks like the top story we were talking about is this threat. And look, the threat of President Trump's life is something that he seems to, after being, you know, had multiple assassination attempts and everything that we see in the news right now, obviously the currently the Tyler Robinson hearing happening right now, that you think it would be something that would come off a bit more even serious. But the way President Trump talks about it does feel weirdly disarming. But maybe that is dealing with the fact that you have to understand that the reality is that you are threat number one in the world.
0: That's right. And I think we should play this. It's actually bite two from our list, where a reporter was directly asking about a threat to Air Force One. Remember, they flew over on the new Air Force One. That is the one that was widely showcased at the America 250. It did a flyover. It has the red, white, and blue color scheme, which is a departure from the kind of baby blue color scheme that is historically with Air Force One. And what was, you know, they switch planes all the time. There's more than one of the old style Air Force Ones. There's always a backup in case okay. if something happens, right? It's less noticeable when the colors are the same of the plane. This is a different aircraft than they flew over on, and it's clear for everyone to see that you're walking onto a different plane.
1: To an older model, if you will.
0: You went down to an older model 747 instead of the new one, as well as the livery of it. The paint scheme is completely different. So it caused reporters to ask questions about it. And specifically, the border of Iran and Turkey, they are neighbors. So the Iranians having a much closer strike point, if they were to want to try and do something against the President of the United States, it's a lot closer than even him being in Europe. So here's what the question was, because remember, they switched planes. There was some question about putting the shades down. Now, I've been on commercial flights all the time where they ask you, hey, lower your shades, whether it's a nighttime flight and they're wanting people to be able to sleep, or sometimes the heat. There's all sorts of different things.
1: I understand why it would be alarming.
0: But here's what we have. Bite two, we're asked directly about a threat from Iran against Air Force One just yesterday.
2: Were you aware of any credible threat by Iran against Air Force One?
3: Well, I have a threat all the time. I'm number one on their list before you. But if I go, you go. Mm-hmm. Right?
2: But was there a specific threat?
3: So perhaps someday you want to change professions.
0: So once again, there is the president saying, I'm number one on their list. And says, if I go, you go, making a joke with the reporters that are clearly nervous, which is probably an unsettling conversation.
1: I'm sure every time you're, especially in international areas, not just, you know, flying over the country.
0: Right.
1: But anytime you get on the airplane, look, I'm not a great flyer. Anytime I get on an airplane in general, I'm always concerned. But getting on an airplane with the President of the United States in an active war that's happening right now, when he just called a bunch of people who he had a ceasefire with, you know, scum and was going after them and all of those things happening, clearly, you know that you're taking an extra step of risk.
0: Well, and here's what we know now. The Israelis have intelligence that they shared with the United States that there is a fresh Iranian plot to kill the President of the United States. That is their goal. It has been their goal. He even says, I'm their number one target. There, I guess, maybe was a sense that that had quieted down with the MOU, with new leadership, that they are not, for any reason whatsoever, that they would still be wanting to carry that out. It is clear that it seems that is still an objective of the Islamic Republic of Iran. Maybe that is partially why we heard his language change in Turkey when he said it wasn't just the strikes against the shipping vessels, but also this new intelligence report that they are still actively trying to target the President of the United States. That, to me, leads more to him saying that the MOU, the Memorandum of Understanding, and the ceasefire is dead because it violates the very second point that we will respect the sovereignty of each other's nations. I think it also tells us that if they're still going after the president, I think when you think historically of President Trump, he gave them an opportunity, but maybe a regime change isn't so far off the table as we may have thought. They are still targeting him. They are still going after him. And then you hear this language where he all of a sudden says they're scum. He says they're the worst humans. All of these things. And they say, well, you were praising them. He said, well, then I got to know them. His view, whether he had this view the whole time and was giving them benefit of the doubt or playing out this discussion, is clearly publicly changed on the leadership in Iran. Now, there was also a Truth Social post this morning where he said the Islamic Republic of Iran has asked us to continue talks. We agreed to do so, but the United States has stated to them in no uncertain terms the ceasefire is over. Thank you for your attention to this matter. So the president even willing to let Iranian delegations still meet with our negotiators, with Jared Kushner, with Steve Witkoff. I doubt we'll see the vice president necessarily unless it, for some reason, there is a change in tone. I doubt he will join those talks again. But he is saying, yeah, you can try and salvage this all you want, but that doesn't mean we are withholding firing back at you and taking out targets if we have intelligence that we need to strike.
1: And I think I want to go to a call. Let's go to Bill in Wyoming. Bill is on the show a lot. He's an ACLJ champion. When you're an ACLJ champion, by the way, you get bumped to the front of the line in the phone calls. So if you call in, you tell the phone screen you're a champion, they check it out, and you get bumped to the front. I always like to give that. It's just a little perk, by the way. And a champion is someone that gives on a monthly basis. And right now, we are in Independence Week. We are wrapping it up today. It's the last day where you can get that special offer right now, where gifts over $250 at aclj.org/USA. 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And again, you can support the work of the ACLJ directly at aclj.org. All donations are doubled right now. But let's go to Bill in Wyoming. Bill, thanks for calling once again.
4: Hi, can you hear me?
1: We got you.
4: Okay. First of all, let you know that I sent my my money in yesterday.
1: Thank you so much. So, we appreciate that.
4: But about this whole thing, I'm fairly well cool with what the president says and does. It's just the fact that I get the idea that the press thinks that he's got to be responsible to them for whatever he thinks, says, and does, considering not only the this country, but also Iran. And I just really get upset about this.
0: Well, once again, the way that the media has become and evolved in this country is frankly wild. When you see even the way they're covering like the main race, and we'll talk about some of that with Rick Rennell later. But yeah, all of a sudden, when it's their safety, they're very concerned. And I get that. I mean, I would probably be a little bit concerned too. I mean, even the shade thing, the shades within the Air Force One. I mean, I say, you know, I've been on airliners that do this. It clearly was something that alarmed the reporters, though.
1: Yeah,
0: it was. Because they did directly ask about that as if it was something that they hadn't experienced before.
1: Unusual.
0: So even that, it is able to look and say, hey, something was different when that plane left Turkey, and there was a heightened sense among the other people. President Trump obviously was able to make jokes, but he's the one who's had a target on his back for a long time. But the individuals on that plane with him clearly felt uncertain based off the changes, based off the itinerary changes, based off things they were asked to do that they felt were out of the ordinary. And remember, the press pool is typically the same people traveling with the president often. So it wouldn't be like, oh, you've just never been on Air Force One before. These are people that know the routine. They understand the protocols as well as the security things that go into this. So once again, I think getting this new report does shed a lot more light on that entire scenario where, oh, yeah, Iran is still actively trying to take out the president of the United States. And when he was in Turkey, he was right at their doorstep. That would be a time that you would think that a plot would be something they would try to execute at that point.
1: Yeah, I mean, this isn't the way President Trump talks, as I said, can make it feel a bit less serious. But look, remember, this is a man who has already survived multiple assassination attempts. We are talking about these kind of things in the news right now. And, you know, obviously from the Charlie Kirk assassination, it's nothing to joke about. And though President Trump may be trying to disarm them a little bit, disarm the press even, by saying, ha-ha, you know, I'm number one on the list. Maybe you're getting a different profession if you didn't. I mean, somewhat that's just, again, joking, but it's also dealing with the reality of a time at war. We have seen this now many times, and let's not joke around too much about it and understand the press is concerned, and I understand that. I want to hear from you, though. What do you think? 1-800-684-3110. I think what in general we need to just be making sure not just we're praying for President Trump or praying for leader, praying for everybody, praying for this country, that we will be able to get through everything safely and have a protected country, protected leadership, the security succeeds, and the fact that this all gets played out in front of you. It's not unlike what I've said with the war, the back and forth of the war. When it gets played out in front of you in the press, it changes the way your mind comprehends all of this. Let's go. 1-800-684-3110. Give me a call. 1-800-684-3110. 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We'll be right back with more on Seculo.
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1: Welcome back to Seculo. We're going to be taking your calls in this segment at 1-800-684-3110. We also have a special video presentation we're going to run in just a moment. Before we do that, I want to take D. She kind of reiterated what I was even saying in the last segment. Dee in California, go ahead.
11: Yes, I as a Christian, I'm very concerned. I think we as Christians need to really pray, not just for President Trump, but his family, our vice president and his family, all the administration and their families, because they don't, this kind of group that in Iran, they don't care who they go after. Yeah. So that being said, I think constant prayer. And also, while I was on hold, I thought of another thing I share with people. I don't know that President Trump is a modern day Job, but when you think of the story of Job and what all he and his family went through and what President Trump and his family's gone through, it makes you wonder, you know.
1: Dee, I think that the reason biblical stories resonate for millennia, for thousands of years, is because they have direct correlation a lot of times of what's happening in our world, and they get told over and over again because you can take something from them. You can apply them to your lives. So I assume that's even what you're saying. I think we can all do that for a lot of the stories from the Bible. That being said, Dee, look, I want you to be very understanding and very clear. This is why this hits home a little bit for us. Everyone in this studio has had these threats happen to them. Yeah, we may not be getting those directly from the Ayatollah and the but the internet, the way the press works, the way the vitriol has come, you're talking about real security risks for any of us that even are just public figures in the smallest of scale and understand. So I ask you not only to pray for the protection of our country, pray for the protection of our families as well, because And I'll pray for your family because you're even taking a risk by just calling. This is the craziest part of the world we live in. You're just calling in. Give me your first name. You're in your state. And there could be someone listening who is unhinged, who decides that that is enough. The fact that you said you should call and pray for President Trump, are you connected it to a biblical story?
0: Well, in even that, we even when it comes to the Iranian threat, we've had Secretary Pompeo on this set. You've seen that. That's no, you know, hidden secret that he's been in our office. And we've seen the protocols and protections that have to go into his travel. Because he has a direct threat against his life by the Iranians. But I think this ties actually very well because, you know, we can pray for our leaders, even if we don't agree with them. Even if it is Joe Biden in office or if it were Kamala Harris, you should be praying for your leadership. You should be praying that God will influence their life and that they will be making wise decisions
1: right.
0: for this country that they are in leadership over. And not even that it'll be the right policy decisions that you agree with, but they will have wisdom to shepherd this country forward. And I think that's why this video is important, because we, during this Independence Week, we are talking about protecting the foundations of this country and fighting for this country. And that's exactly what this video leads into. So I'm just going to play it and we'll talk to you on the other side. But take a look at what our team put together for you.
1: As we celebrate America's 250th birthday, there's plenty of patriotic pride in the red, white, and blue. There's also a lot of negativity around America. There are questions like, are we united? Are we exceptional? Are we worth defending? Yet, despite all of America's faults, flaws, and blemishes, there remains one undeniable fact. The world needs America. The world needs America's ideals that were first endowed by our Creator, recognized in the Constitution, protected by our soldiers, and preserved by its citizens. You don't need to go far beyond America's borders to understand the forces aligned against us. When America is weak, we've seen what kind of evil can propagate. Those forces need Americans like you to get distracted and become disengaged, because America's force for good in the world can only be sustained if we stay in the fight. Otherwise, some brand of evil will slowly take our place of influence.
12: We live in a democratic republic, and we need to defend the values of this republic. So it's worth defending that Constitution today.
1: Sometimes it's easy and popular to criticize the wars America has fought, question the values behind the sacrifices made by our soldiers. But if you were to ask them, they'd tell you they didn't fight for a political party, a policy, or for the latest trend to spike in the polls. They fought to preserve the American ideal and its place in the world.
13: If you live in this country, then support it, regardless of who the politicians are. I would like people to look at this place and say, this is gorgeous. Why not support it?
14: Well, I come from a family of veterans. My grandfather served in World War I, my dad in Korea, Vietnam, and it's worth celebrating the freedoms that we have because of what people like them, ordinary people, have done. They truly are heroes.
13: Definitely would encourage them to join the services, whether it's Army, Navy, Marines, Air Force, or going into the Coast Guard. Any of these services that do great things for a country, and be a part of the solution and enjoy what we have and do what you can to make our country better.
0: You see, the truth about America was recognized and written at its founding, quote, to form a more perfect union. America wasn't perfect 250 years ago, and it's still not perfect now. That's why the ACLJ defends your rights, like freedom of the press, freedom of speech, and freedom to worship, so that those same rights are protected and perfected for future generations. Whether it's defending your right to vote for the candidate of your choice, or defending the right of a girl in middle school who just wants to talk about Jesus, the ACLJ is working to make our union more perfect. Because if we lose the American ideals here at home, the light of those ideals, projected into a dark world, will also go out. It's what we work for and pray to preserve
15: for another 250 years.
1: And that, of course, is why we are also celebrating America 250 this week. And look, I just got out of another interview as well. We kind of even said we like to celebrate America as patriotic Americans all year long, you know, every day we can. However, it did feel like the celebrations kind of wrapped up. We all moved on and back to the normal chaos of being an American right now in 2026. But that's why we wanted to celebrate this entire week with Independence Week. And I encourage you, as we wrap up this first half hour, we got a second half hour of the show coming up. I want you to be a part of it. You can call in at 1-800-684-3110. But if you lose us here, maybe you need to join us later on, or maybe you're not live watching live, maybe you're watching archived, I encourage you, go to aclj.org. It's our last day of Independence Week. I believe this offer will last throughout the weekend, though. If you go and you go aclj.org/USA, get the ACLJ cooler bag and the ACLJ challenge coin, America 250 challenge coin, as a special gift from us to you for any gift over $250. But any gift at all, by the way, is matched. 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And today, again, is that last chance to get that special offer. But really, have your gift doubled of any kind. Regardless of the cooler bag and the coin, those are great. I'm excited we're able to offer those things, a special gift. But we keep this show on the air. We keep ourselves in the courtrooms. 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We don't put any of it behind a bunch of sponsors and advertisers. It is only because you donate and support the work of the ACLJ. We create this at the top tier, highest level of production, the highest level of legal authorities, only because of you. That's at aclj.org. Be a part of it today. Three lines are open. Second half hour coming up. We take less than a minute break if you're watching online. That's at aclj.org. Be right back.
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23: With SRN News, I'm Michael Harrington in Washington. Senator Lindsey Graham, the South Carolina Republican, a close ally of President Trump, has passed away after a brief illness. The South Carolina Republican in office for over 20 years was 71. Graham was known for advocating for a strong U.S. foreign policy. He initially opposed President Trump and ran against him in 2016, but later became a staunch ally. The U.S. has attacked Iran today over an Iranian strike early this morning on a vessel in the Strait of Hormuz. Iran has responded with attacks targeting several countries in the Middle East, including Bahrain, Kuwait, Qatar, Oman, and Jordan. The burst of fighting raises new questions about efforts to reach a permanent end to the war that began back in February. The Strait is a key transit route for oil and natural gas. This is SRN News.
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5: We are coming to you live from Chicago, where a fire has broken out on the west side. There's a rumor it started, can you believe this, in a barn. And now, the winds are picking up. Wait, we're getting reports it's jumped the street. Entire blocks are catching. People are leaving their homes. They're being told, everyone head for the lake. This is spreading faster than anyone expected. They're telling us to head for the lake now. Flames are leaping from rooftop to rooftop. The sky is glowing. There's embers falling like rain. We'll keep you informed.
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6: My son was a big hockey fan. 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
29: 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Total sales up about 4% nationwide. Seems to be pretty good. Inventory levels almost exactly the same as they were last year. Number of listings taken, 30,000 so far this year, 30,800. Last year, 29,500.
30: So you're talking nationally, right?
29: No, I'm talking about the seven-county metropolitan area.
30: Right here, okay.
29: And then the number of sold units, almost exactly the same. Actually, our sold units in the seven-county metro are down. Now, these are closings now, not the ones that are still pending. 18,254 versus 18,440. Might as well say it's the same. This last week here, We had 830 homes move through the market. That's down just slightly from last year's 4th of July weekend or week. Previous week was up at 1,000, which we've been kind of running at 1,000. We'll see if that bounces back this coming week here. Inventory active listings right now, 8,259, down a little bit from last week. So we had some stuff sell through. People didn't bring new homes on the market over the 4th, so that's going to be kind of sitting there. I expect that to bounce this week.
0: But inventory levels are up for the year, correct?
29: Inventories, oh yeah, definitely up for the year. We're up about 34% since the first of the year. And if I look back and all the way back to 2019, we're just down, which was pre-COVID, only down about 5% from there. 400 fewer listings today than
0: So we kind of recovered out of the seller's market now. Do you think there's plenty of juice out there? Are we pretty balanced now, or do you think buyer market, seller market, or balanced market?
29: Our contract ratio is hanging right about 50%. That's a balanced market number. We're looking at about just under 3 months' supply of inventory, so technically that's still a seller's market, and I think we are experiencing that still in some areas and some price, but obviously in the entry-level price points, it's still very, mm-hmm. very much.
1: It's still competitive.
29: Yeah, very competitive.
1: If you're around median sales price or below,
29: yeah.
1: In single family especially,
29: yeah.
1: Then you're...
29: Condos, nightmare.
0: Nightmare.
29: Condo market is a nightmare market.
0: We had one this week we'll talk about in the fourth segment where it's just really tough to get condo approval on some of these things right now. And associations just, I read 6 months worth of association notes 2 days ago because we needed, because if they don't mark the box, is there any deferred maintenance on the questionnaire?
29: Mm-hmm.
0: The association refused to answer. We're not going to answer that question. Well, you need to answer that question. If you don't, then we need 6 months of your minutes. So now we'll read through and find if there's
29: a mention
0: of anything. And it was not great to send those to us.
29: Mm-hmm.
1: I guess not.
29: Because there's a lot of mentioning.
0: Yep. And these are dumb things. And there's literally, these meetings are four people, not to take your segment. Yeah. There's four people at this meeting. And it's Julie, Don, Steve, and Bob. And they're all...
1: homeowners in the...
29: And it's a gripe session.
0: Yeah.
29: But it's recorded in the minutes.
1: Yeah. I did the same thing on a condo sale in Edina.
0: Mm-hmm.
1: Sold... Well, real quick, but it's a cash buyer, so we didn't have to worry about any of that stuff. But in the purchase agreement, they asked for 6 months of meeting minutes.
0: Yeah.
1: So that they could review anything coming up.
29: And that's, we used to, the stuff would come through, it was just like automatic. It would just flow through so easy, mm-hmm. and nobody really paid too much attention to it. Mm-hmm. Until this insurance problem came about, and all of a sudden the insurance rates started spiking up, and then now people are they're very concerned about it.
1: Yeah. Yep.
29: And they are reading minutes, and it's funny because you will ask somebody for the minutes, and they're like offended because you've asked them for the minutes. Like, well, don't you trust us? It's like, well, no, actually, mm-hmm. we don't.
0: Right.
29: That's why we want the minutes.
0: So I had to give a summary. So I said the hot dog party was good. There's a emotional support dog that's being a little aggressive. I don't love that. I put my humor throughout the report back.
1: Yeah,
0: so
1: is that sarcastic?
0: Didn't work. Yeah. Humor, yeah, yeah, it didn't work great.
29: Didn't work out. So what about, now I don't want to take into your segment, but then what are rates? Our rates are higher in condos too,
0: a little bit higher.
29: Because there's more risk.
0: A lot more risk, yep.
29: You know?
0: So I was talking to our owners at Granite Bank, and they said we've had 9 buybacks as a company in 4 years, which is great. Mm-hmm. 7 of the 9?
1: Condos.
0: Condo.
29: Is it an apartment style, flat condo style, or is it, because a lot of the, what we look at and say that's mm-hmm. a townhome, it's a condo.
0: Mm-hmm.
29: Does it matter?
0: Doesn't matter.
29: Okay, nope. So they view it all the same.
0: Yeah, well, yeah, and so many of these organizations, they say, you know, Green Hill townhomes, and mm-hmm. then you read on page 8 of 17, it's CIC, and you're going, condo.
1: It's a condo.
0: Yeah, so now that opens up a whole other, now we have to do stuff. Townhome, we're fine.
29: You know? Yeah.
0: So anyway, it doesn't, if you have a condo, just let us know and we're going to get on it right away to make sure it's approved by Freddie Fannie, depending on the type of financing you're doing. So.
1: Yeah, and how are spot approvals then? Are they kind of a pain or do they work out?
0: They work out, but pain, right?
1: For FHA loans, because I know that sometimes there are issues with that as well.
0: Yeah, there's always condos are just tougher.
1: You guys have all the problems with.
0: And I think it's going to get worse. I was talking about, it's going to get worse before it gets better on condos because they are going to require a full approval. You can't do these not a spot approval, but there's another name for it. But mm-hmm. They want everything. They're going to want minute notes going forward on everything. Mm-hmm. I mean, these associations better be careful what they put in their notes.
1: Right. This last one I was doing as well. It's an apartment style condo. Mm-hmm. It's a large building. She's on the main floor. There are three levels above her.
0: Okay.
1: And they need to know the age of the roof for this individual unit that they're financing.
0: Yep. Yeah. Well, this one had a new roof, but the new roof put on because there's all this money and mm-hmm. the financials didn't make sense. I was looking the other day and I see that there's water pooled by that one drain on that roof.
1: And this is in the minutes.
0: Oh, so now guess what? I need to go, what is that?
9: Yep,
0: we need more
9: inspected.
0: Investigation. Mm-hmm. We need this. I'm like, oh, mother of pearl.
1: Yeah.
0: You know, here we go.
9: Yeah. And it's a flat roof, so there's always pooling somewhere.
0: Yep.
9: Mm-hmm. So then that begs a question. So when they're doing that stuff, when you're doing a spot approval, like say, and they got to go through the full, why wouldn't the association just say, look, we're doing the same work. We're going to do it 7 times this year,
0: mm-hmm.
9: or we can just do one full and get the association approved?
0: Yeah, a lot of great questions there, Keith.
9: It's the same paperwork.
0: Yep.
9: Except they get to do it more times. Yep. Well, they get good at it then.
0: Yeah, maybe.
9: It's like practicing.
0: Yeah,
9: really good at it. So
0: anyway.
9: Far...
1: I digress.
9: So our experience then of the spring market, as we see it, I talked to quite a few agents like from our office and from other offices because I'm a gabber, so I just chat about what the market is like for them.
0: Mm-hmm.
9: There's a lot of reporting back that they feel like it's a tougher market. And I don't. I feel like it's a good market, better than it was a year ago or 2 years ago. I just feel like it's a better, more... I guess balanced is a okay word for it. It's just more grounded, I think, in reality.
0: Can I ask you a quick question,
9: sure.
0: though, that's maybe off the subject a little bit? But we had a deal talking about the market being harder.
9: Mm-hmm.
0: These data centers that are coming up everywhere. We had somebody who was their home was going to be within such a range, and they're doing all this research and decided to walk away from the deal.
1: Why is that?
0: Water pressure is going to go down because the data centers take so much data or take so much water to cool everything.
1: Yep.
0: Noise. There's noise off of them. They're worried about pollution. They're worried about all these things. I'm like, oh, my gosh.
1: Interesting that you bring that up.
0: But a lot of that stuff is, like, there's some legitimacy to it, too.
1: I have a client that works for a large company, and they're working on cooling systems that are closed.
0: Yeah,
1: cooling systems for these things, mm-hmm. so they recycle the same water.
9: Of course, they
1: do.
9: And
1: it solves the problem of consuming all that water from the community.
0: Yeah,
1: as opposed to it just dumping back into the drain system or whatever they're doing.
9: Mm-hmm. Yeah, that's an old taking water from the well and running it through the cooling system and dumping it out on the back in the lake is like old school. That's
0: well, these are brand new data
1: that's what's
0: centers
1: happening.
0: They're doing.
9: I know,
0: right now.
9: But it seems like
0: old school.
9: Why wouldn't you recycle that and recirculate that water and stuff? Like, it seems like it's kind of a waste and expensive to do.
1: That was a side note there.
9: Yeah. But they're clean. But
1: are we well versed on data centers?
9: Yeah. Yeah.
0: Trying to be well versed on everything.
9: Well, it impacts the neighbor.
0: Well, it does. Yeah.
9: It's a big building too.
0: Yep.
9: That's the other thing. Forget about everything else.
0: Mm-hmm.
9: This is an industrial building that belongs in an industrial park, mm-hmm. in my opinion.
0: Yep.
9: It's a great big warehouse.
1: Well, they're not putting them up in residential areas.
9: Some of them are pretty darn close. Some of them are pretty darn close because
1: drive down 42 in Rosemount, you can see them all going up. They look pretty nice.
9: Yeah, they are nice, good, nice landscaping.
1: Yeah. 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
1: that's,
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12: When Abraham Lincoln was elected president in 1860, America stood on the edge of collapse. Over the next 4 years, the Civil War claimed more than 700,000 lives and tested whether our republic could endure. As the war drew to a close, Lincoln looked beyond victory. He looked toward healing. In his second inaugural address, he challenged the nation, "Let us strive on to bind up the nation's wounds, to achieve and cherish a just and lasting peace." Lincoln understood that preserving the greatest experiment in self-government required more than winning a war. It required the character to restore what had been broken. More than 160 years later, America still faces division. The question is not whether we'll disagree. The question is whether we still have the wisdom and the character to heal together.
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29: 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What's Blue Frog?
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29: Okay.
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29: Oh.
23: With the emphasis on structural work, lifting, leveling, post beams.
29: Are you a structural engineer then?
23: Am not by training, but 40 years.

0: like your company that can come out and knows what they're looking at and consult on the situation. And a lot of times that's all we really want. It's all we really need.
1: Mm-hmm. Absolutely. And quite often, given my experience, I can just simply say, look, you can get an engineer if you want to, but here's a fix that's going to work.
2: Right. And here's what they're going to tell you.
1: Yeah. Here's what they're going to say.
2: Yeah. Okay. So now let's talk about the most commonly item that's called out on an inspection. And that would be water at the foundation. You know, they always want to improve the grade at the foundation. We got water in the basement. And
1: it's always water.
2: Always water. Water is a evil. It's a problem. And managing that water seems to be the issue. And most of the time is done incorrectly.
1: I totally agree. And my approach is very, very simple. Start out in the yard. Where's the water coming from? Does the yard slope towards the house? Okay, we have to fix that. How's the roof collection system? How are the gutters? Gutters are very often undersized. Very often the drain spouts don't lead, you know, to a good location.
2: Mm-hmm.
1: Let's get that water away from the house, get the drain pipes underground, you know, into a drain of some kind or into a swale, or get them into an area that's going to have a move it away. And that's every time that's where we start.
2: Minnesota has a love-hate relationship with gutters. For a number of reasons. In the wintertime, they get full of ice and they freeze up and they can fall, get ripped right off the house.
3: Personal experience
2: will tell me. I have 6-inch gutters on my house and along the back patio, 2 stories up, full of ice. I went out and let the dogs out, came back in, and crash, you know, must have been 1,000 pounds of ice came crashing down behind me. So obviously, they weren't draining. Freezing, thawing in wintertime. And then leaves. You know, we are a state full of trees.
1: We love our shade trees.
2: Yeah. And then, so then there's all different kinds of leaf management systems on them. None of them seem to work very well either because they just get plugged on top.
1: It's a constant maintenance item. And I feel like people should just look at it that way. Look, you're always cutting your grass, right? You're always shoveling the snow. Just add the gutter maintenance and oversight to that routine.
2: All right, so now we have a house in many cities. Some cities are built on sand lots, so that the drainage, it drains down to the center of the earth. You never have a problem. Other areas of the city, especially around anywhere where there's a river or lake or something like that, seems like there's a peat bog that the home is built on. It holds water. What do you do? If I got water in the basement, when you walk in and you say, okay, the grade looks decent. The guy's got gutters on. It seems to be channeling away, but we still have water coming in the basement. What's the fix?
1: Chances are it's still a surface water management problem. Chances are water's finding a place to pond near the foundation. It's finding a way to settle in a low spot in the lawn and find its way in.
2: How far out do you need to be looking?
1: Depends on the lot. But the first 3 to 4 or 5 feet is critical.
2: Okay.
1: We can always manage that water from the outside, usually using a surface system, usually using a membrane, using maybe a small French drain, using a little bit of waterproofing up near the surface, up near the top of the foundation. Sometimes, in extreme cases, we're going to have to waterproof the entire foundation right down to the footing and put in a footing drain. But that's very rare.
2: That's what new construction has done.
1: Every time. Every building inspector is going to mandate a full footing drain and a full basement waterproof all the way around.
2: So talk about the pros and cons then of, you know, they were putting in the Badger systems for a while where you've got this like little curb inside the house and something is stashed underneath there to manage water. Or they're jackhammering out the floor on the inside of the house and putting a drain tile in with weep, you know, leads running into that through the foundation, versus going all the way down to the on the outside, which seems like a daunting task. It's like, well, I can go into the inside the house and work and get that done, or I can go outside and remove all this soil. What am I going to do?
1: That's right, and you're always going to weigh those costs versus the benefit. In my entire working life, 40 plus years now,

0: I've never installed a drain tile system.
1: Yeah.
0: Now, I've had a lot of homeowners tell me, look, I understand your solution, but it's more expensive, and I'm going to go with a drain tile system and use a different contractor. I always try to sell away from the drain tile because the water, if you're managing the water inside the house, that means you're saying yes to the water staying outside that foundation.
1: Okay.
0: And it's always going to exert hydrostatic pressure on the foundation. It's always going to be susceptible to freezing. And what does water do when it freezes?
1: It expands.
0: It expands and pushes on your foundation. And every time you see a foundation that has cracks, that has bowing, that has that long horizontal crack with the top and bottom bowed in towards the middle, it's because water froze outside it.
1: And pushed it in.
0: Period. So I always try to sell away from that drain tile system. And I understand why people do it. And it works. It's going to keep your basement dry. But you're still going to have that water outside that we have to deal with somehow.
1: And inside the block, too.
0: And inside the block, causing mildew and mold behind that screen that they put up.
1: So if you are going to be outside and you're digging all the way down to the bottom, what's the point? What are you doing? Kind of describe what you're doing.
0: Absolutely. And this is a worst-case scenario.
1: Yeah.
0: There have been cases where we've decided that the only solution is to excavate the entire foundation completely down to the footing, waterproof that completely and we use a two-component system. We tar it and then we put a membrane on top of the tar. We wrap that membrane underneath the new drain tile, and drain tile is simply a.
1: So you said that you've never installed drain tile. What you're saying, you never installed interior.
0: Interior.
1: Okay,
0: that's right.
1: All right, just
0: okay.
1: To clarify.
0: And this drain tile is simply a footing drain.
1: All right.
0: It's simply a piece of pipe that traps all that water and leads it away to where? To daylight at a point lower than the drain itself.
1: Well, but if you're outside the house in a city lot, there is no daylight. So where do you go with it?
0: It goes to a pump chamber,
1: okay,
0: or it goes to a dry well.
1: Do you have exterior sump pumps?
0: Absolutely.
1: Have you used those?
0: Yes, and it's just a small pump chamber, and that'll pump it up to
1: daylight.
0: It's a daylight.
1: Do you ever have problems with exterior sump pumps for like freezing in the winter or?
0: Usually they're far enough below grade.
1: Okay.
0: Usually we're 8-9 foot down at that point.
1: Okay.
0: Then to me, a better solution is a dry well or a rain garden.
1: Right.
0: If we can't get that foundation drain to daylight with pitch on the lot, and I know we're using a lot of technical terms.
2: That's
0: so,
2: okay.
0: So slow me down.
2: No, that's okay.
0: If we can't get that footing drain to daylight with pitch away,
1: mm-hmm.
0: We can lead it far enough away from the house and put it in a big reservoir of
1: like a septic tank.
0: Well, to me, I mean, that's fine, right?
1: Yeah, yeah. Just to get a visual about.
0: But much more common would be a rock bed.
1: Okay.
0: Like a rain garden or a dry well. And this is just larger pieces of rock, you know, riprap,
1: sure.
0: 2-inch, 3-inch, 4-inch rock. And if we have a large enough reservoir, that's going to create sort of a holding system where the rainwater can go into that system and disperse from there.
1: It evaporates off mostly. Yeah. So how far down and how big is that and what's that
2: senior
1: made up?
2: We're going to get that on when we come back out or we'll come back in from the break because we need to pay some bills.
3: Good.
2: So we'll listen to our advertisers here for a few minutes and then we're going to be right back. 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
0: Bluefrogpond.com.
2: That's the website that you need to go to. 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We'll be right back.
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1: 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Do all the normal stuff you would do on a real estate website. 612-627-8000. That's the better way. Give us a call directly. We'll actually answer the phone. 612-627-8000. We're speaking with Matt from Blue Frog. And we were talking about rain gardens. I like the name. I just like calling it a rain garden. I just think that's so cool.
2: We're talking about rain gardens.
1: Rain gardens, yes.
0: And these can be beautiful as well.
1: Yeah.
0: It can be decorative. And rain garden is a great solution. We've got a lot of city lots that are real small.
1: Mm-hmm.
0: Often a French drain, curtain drain can be very near the surface. If you've got, let's say your neighbor's house is 10 feet away, right? Mm-hmm. But they live uphill from you. So all the water from their lot is coming down to the side of your house.
1: Right, sure.
0: Very typical South Minneapolis scenario. Yeah. Right?
2: I owned a house in Lakeville that was like that. I was always like down here and looking up when it's raining and all the water running down in my backyard.
0: Absolutely. You can just watch it happen. And often a very good, very cost-effective solution to that can be to raise the grade by your house a bit and lead that grade into a curtain drain or a French drain to a rain garden.
1: So rain garden, French drain, one synonymous.
0: Well, the rain garden would be sort of at the end of the French drain.
2: End of the trail.
0: At the end of the trail.
11: So it goes down, then it's into this rock bed.
0: To a rock bed.
2: So explain a curtain drain. I'm thinking you're doing something up towards the top of the foundation then with like a membrane of some sort coming out to make sure that water is, am I right? Explain that.
0: Absolutely. And a curtain drain just describes the vertical component of that membrane. And this, so the vertical component would be at the downhill side of your drain, and you're basically saying no to any water passing that point. And then we put a piece of pipe in front of that in some rock.
1: Mm-hmm.
0: So then any water coming down slope hits your curtain, hits your pipe, hits your rock bed, and is led to where you want it rather than towards your foundation.
11: How do you get the foundation clean so you can put the tar on so you're not putting that over like just dirt that's stuck against it?
0: We have manual labor.
1: Yeah, it's called
0: techniques.
1: Wire brush.
2: Yeah, it's a brush.
1: A wire brush. Now you got battery operated ones, Calvin.
11: Yeah, nice.
0: Now the power washer is a great tool.
1: Yeah.
11: Okay.
0: It's a fantastic tool. But 20, 20 to 25 year olds with brushes. And
2: that's right. Yeah, young guys.
1: That's actually
2: there.
1: Better because you don't make mud in the hole.
0: I've got two guys running a jackhammer over in South Minneapolis as we're speaking.
1: Okay.
0: They're having a blast today.
1: So I have a French drain in my front yard. So I've got this area where the sidewalk comes around, and it's higher than my house. And
0: right.
1: So then the house kind of slopes off a little bit, and then the sidewalk slopes off, and I have this area that just holds water.
0: Right.
1: And so when we built, we put a big French drain in there. And every spring when the snow melts, I got this lake in the front yard about 5 feet away from my house. And then all of a sudden one day I'll go out and the lake is gone.
0: Right.
1: Because it thawed out. And down she goes and into the French drain. Then we don't have a problem. It can, no matter what the storm is, it's just there's never any water there.
2: So, in front of the home? Is that where you had the issue on the inside too, the foundation?
1: I never had any issue on it.
2: You didn't have to disclose that?
1: No, that's where the big pine trees are. Anyhow.
2: Yeah, remember you did some leveling on the floor or something in there?
1: When
2: you put those new floors in? There's an issue with your slab?
1: Yeah, that was just because
11: of that. They're just water.
1: No, it was just that. We didn't worry about
2: that. Erase that from the...
1: That was, by the way, right there, but no.
2: Oh, no, but no relation at
1: no
2: all.
1: Water, no water there. I have two sump pumps in the house, one on each corner, and neither one of them I've ever run, so...
2: Well, you don't have a basement, so...
1: Well,
2: just
1: I know,
2: a pool.
1: But you still got foundations and footings 4 feet, 5 feet down.
2: Yeah.
1: All right, so then... okay, aside from this water management thing, what other things do you do as a business?
0: Yeah, so the core business is masonry work.
1: Okay.
0: Masonry repair.
1: Okay.
0: So after that foundation bows, after it cracks, after it settles, somebody's got to fix it.
1: Mm-hmm.
0: And a lot of the times we have to take out portions of the foundation or sometimes the entire foundation and replace it.
1: How do you do that?
0: Well, you shore up the house and you jack out.
1: Basically jack it up?
0: Jack it out with a jackhammer and... sledgehammers, cart it away.
1: Do you put the house on stilts for a minute while you're doing it, or what?
0: All the time.
1: Yeah?
0: Shore it up. Blocks, jacks, cribbing. And that's the most fun part of my job.
1: Do you have, when you're doing that, because you have to relieve the pressure from the existing foundation.
0: Take the weight off the foundation.
1: Okay. So in doing that, you are lifting the entire house, which is
0: correct.
1: Not light.
0: Houses are not light.
1: Do they... Now, like with older homes, they got plaster walls.
11: Don't they crack?
1: Don't you have a lot of cracking in that goes on?
0: And unfortunately, plaster is going to crack. That's
1: okay.
0: Right. We can absolutely minimize that.
1: All right.
0: You know, going slow. And we look, I don't have to lift this thing, you know, feet.
1: Right.
0: I have to lift it a quarter of an inch.
1: Oh, okay. Do you then do repair work inside then too?
0: Absolutely.
1: You can do that too?
0: Yes. And we do a full remodeling business. We offer all remodeling services. I did a $1 million remodel last year, popped the top of the house, added 900 square feet.
1: Okay. What about lath and plaster then on the house where, you know, sometimes you have an older home and they get the plasters busting off and stuff. Can what many flippers will do is they'll just go over and put a quarter inch sheetrock over
0: it
1: and skim it.
0: Yep.
1: But can you actually repair the lath and plaster?
0: So I got my start in this business as a finisher. I was a painter and a plasterer and a drywaller. And I actually enjoy that work. It's hard to get paid for that stuff nowadays.
1: Uh-huh.
0: People don't want to spend the money that it really costs.
1: Okay.
0: I enjoy plasterwork.
1: But in a vintage house, if you're in a nice house, Summit Avenue, or whatever, you don't want to be slapping sheetrock on. You want to...
0: Absolutely. And I love the look of plaster.
1: Uh-huh.
0: And plaster actually has a different feel and a different sound. You guys know this, right? Because you've been doing this a long time. Plaster house feels differently and it sounds differently than a sheetrock house.
1: What about ceiling repair? Because that's another one that we see a lot of where there's damage in ceilings and it's a hand-troweled, smooth ceiling, which very few people can do a good job of.
0: You might be surprised. I know some really good tradesmen. I know some really good technicians. They're really good with a trowel.
2: Can we jump back to the foundation thing when you guys were talking about it? There's those systems where they'll put like kind of these screwed
0: geo anchors,
2: cleats or
0: earth
2: whatever.
0: Anchors.
2: Yeah,
0: yeah. And there's sort of two ways of doing that. One is plates in specific locations.
1: Mm-hmm.
0: To a threaded rod to a plate outside,
1: mm-hmm.
0: and we do all those all the time. Geo anchors, earth anchors,
1: and then you run them out into the yard. And
0: run it out 5, 6 feet, 7 feet into the yard.
1: Okay.
0: Put another plate,
1: yeah,
0: and then tension that.
1: Yeah,
0: And that's mm-hmm. a wonderful system. And then the next step, if we need more reinforcement than that, is to put steel soldiers inside the foundation. Mm-hmm. Okay. And these are vertical beams. There's the proprietary system is called Gorilla Anchors. They're east of here. They do a lot of they're west of here, an hour west of the cities. They do a lot of product. They move a lot of product, and they make a wonderful system.
1: How big is that anchor that's out in the yard, though?
0: 24 inches.
1: Okay, doesn't seem like very much. Don't you have the compression of the soil?
0: And so put a shovel in the soil and push on it, uh-huh. right? And you're a strong guy, right? And now and that shovel's 6 inches. Now multiply that by 2 feet by 2 feet. Multiply that by 4 square feet times 6, 8 anchors that we're putting in there.
1: And how far down under the surface is that?
0: Typically 36 inches.
1: Oh, so it's way down.
0: Midway on your foundation. So you're talking, by the time you pressurize that, you're talking about something that'll hold tens of tons of pressure.
2: Yeah, I've sold a few homes where that's the case. The basement was unfinished at the time. And so I saw all these anchors. I'm like, what's going on here? And then we also employed it on an issue in a St. Paul house where it was, you know, it's not, the foundation isn't lost. So if the foundation isn't lost, then using a system like that as opposed to redoing the entire foundation wall, mm-hmm. It's still a lot of work, obviously.
0: No, it is a lot of work, and it's fairly expensive. I did an install a couple weeks ago that was, you know, $5,000-$6,000 to stabilize the whole foundation.
1: Very expensive.
0: Not the whole foundation. To stabilize the whole wall.
1: Yeah.
0: But so I mean, it's, about 20, to me it's 20 like, linear feet. But to replace that.
2: You're rich, senior.
1: No, but to replace that.
0: To replace that would be, you know, 20, 25K.
2: Yeah, exactly. For sure.
0: So it's a multiple of that.
1: And then the only thing about it is that it can appear unsightly from the inside. And people get nervous about it.
0: And that's the biggest thing we run into.
2: The education of what's going on.
1: Yeah.
0: Right. And I love educating people, right? I get a lot of calls from realtors. Hey, my buyer's concerned about this. And I love being able to walk in and say, okay, here's what they did. Here's what's going on. And you have nothing to worry about. Mm-hmm. Right? Yes, I know it looks scary.
1: Get a crescent wrench on there and tighten up that bolt a little bit and you're good.
11: Yeah, I do that every 30 days, so.
0: Yeah, and I love, and you know, people will see, nowadays, people didn't grow up like I did, where all the old guys built houses, you know, with mud and sticks.
1: Yeah.
0: Right? I mean, guys used to take a handsaw and build your kitchen, you know, by hand.
1: Yeah.
0: Right?
2: Could you give us your contact information for those listening?
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25: Pretty exciting.
23: You know why? 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
25: Free money.
24: You understand what I'm saying?
1: Hey, welcome back. Thanks for sticking around for the big money segment of the program. Galvin Kamik, ladies and gentlemen. Granite Bank, 651-231-2500. You know, I was thinking this morning, I told Kelvin at Coffee Clutch this morning, I am so excited about interest rates because they are less than half of what they were when I started selling real estate. Less than half.
2: It's awesome. Exciting times.
1: It's exciting times. Yeah. So
11: and that's what every old person says.
1: Back in my day, those rates were like, well, geez, no one cares.
2: Bubblegum used to be a nickel.
1: Bubblegum was a nickel. Today it's more expensive. Interest rates were high. Today they're cheaper.
11: They're cheaper.
1: It's fantastic.
11: Rates are fantastic, but they're a little higher than they should be right now.
1: Well, they're higher than they were a week ago. So yep, what?
11: They're in 10-month highs again. Yeah. It's funny. I have my document, and then I look at 2 weeks ago, mortgage rates quickly approaching 1-month lows.
1: This week,
11: mortgage rates back up near to 10-month highs.
1: They get so excited about 1 month. Yeah. Like, what a historical perspective.
11: I know.
1: You know, right? Rates have been, this is the lowest rates since yesterday.
11: So rates right now are kind of mid. And what's also interesting, though, is rates move dramatically throughout the day.
1: Yeah.
11: And then at the end of the day, it's all about the same.
1: All about the same.
11: So, I mean, we've been talking about mid sixes for some time. Mm-hmm. And then we're like, it's getting a little bit, maybe low sixes. But we're back to mid sixes. Mm-hmm. National average is 6.68. That's perfect credit.
1: Yeah.
11: Perfect down payment. Traditional mortgage. Freddie Fannie deal, right? So rates are kind of where they are. Mm-hmm. It's not horrible. I don't think it's slowing the market at all like it did for a while. You know, when rates were high sixes.
1: That was a rate shock because they went from 3 to 6 like overnight.
11: 7 months. Yeah. So I don't think we're stopping anything. In fact, I feel, and we talked about that, and you can give your real estate update, but I feel like we're in a really balanced market right now, almost leaning at times towards a buyer's market on particular properties. But then, as we'll talk about, our cash to win program, I just always like hitting on that. But cash to win, we had multiple offers, six mm-hmm. offers. We came in with cash, won the deal because there was multiple offers, six offers on the property. Mm-hmm. So there's still multiple offers going on.
2: What price point was that, Calvin?
11: High 300s. Okay. Mm-hmm. Exactly like you said, right?
2: Yep.
11: Anything from 350 to 500, and if it's in good shape, a nice home, you're probably going to have a lot of good activity on mm-hmm. that deal, right? But then I was reading also the high-end homes are pretty active as well. So what are you finding on you have some expensive listings right now. So first give me a quick update on the real estate market, and then tell me about your high-end listings that you've got right now.
1: Okay, so we've got 8,200 homes on the market right now. That's about the same as it was pre-COVID. We're right about there. They slumped a little bit last week because of the 4th of July. People aren't going to bring new listings on the 4th of July. Mm-hmm. So we are at that 34% more properties on the market today than at the beginning of the year. We're at a significant increase in the amount of numbers from last year. If you look at a year ago, we had 7,300. We're 800, almost 900 more properties for sale today than a year ago. Mm-hmm. So pretty good market, balanced market. Contact ratio, that's the number of pending listings versus what's for sale, is about 50%. Pretty balanced in that way, about 3 months supply of inventory. Number of listings taken this year, about the same as it was last year. Number of solds this year, about the same as it was last year. So it's not growing exponentially, mm-hmm. but it's pretty doggone stable. And what we're finding is the people that are moving now are people who are moving because they need to move, family mm-hmm. stuff, life, yep. As opposed to speculation, you know, buying because they can, and the wish buying. Mm-hmm. I think that yep. the wish buying is kind of past.
3: Kind of?
1: Yeah, it's past.
3: We worked through that.
1: Yeah, we did work through that. So now it's the buying because, you know, mama's pregnant. I need it.
2: Yeah, or moving or death, divorces, all those things.
1: Yep, all the life stuff.
11: So what's driving, driving rates right now is really inflation and then the Iran stuff, mm-hmm. right? So the reason this article that I was talking to Junior about, you know, Trump says one thing, right? And the markets respond. Mm-hmm. And a lot of times he's saber rattling, right? Yeah. But the markets don't know that. You think
1: they would have figured it out by now, wouldn't you?
11: Right?
1: He's been doing it for 12 years.
11: Right. So so the average, you know, so they're just talking about the fact when he said, hey, the ceasefire is over, yeah. rates went. I mean, literally within 30 minutes, we had a price change.
1: Yeah.
11: Because bonds get, everybody gets nervous. This happens. Because he said, you know, now they're just going to bomb the crap out of each other again and just back to the.
2: Is that what's happening? I haven't paid any attention.
11: Yep. Yep.
2: Oh, good.
11: Yep.
1: So good. The bombing is mostly one way, though.
11: Yeah.
1: There's not bombing each other. Well, there's no each other.
11: No, there's no each other. They go after, they take some drones after ships are going through the Straits of Hormuz.
1: Yeah, harassing.
11: And that's what caused all of this.
2: Markets
11: up.
2: Yeah.
11: Anyway. So that's what's going on right now. And they were talking about, you know, rate cuts. Now they're saying, hey, we'll probably have one interest rate
2: increase
11: yeah. by the end of the
1: but
11: year.
1: But I read yesterday that there are some leaks in their memorandums and stuff, and that mm-hmm. and that the Fed is pretty split on that.
11: Very split, yeah. And Kevin's got him. He's got to make his way now,
1: yeah.
11: right, to figure out what's his stance going to be and
1: right.
11: what positioning. And it was a Trump guy, right? So I kind of want to believe that they'll not do that. But I just need, you know, we just need rates to really have the market going. We have to be between 5.5 and 6.5 or 6.25, and just if we could live there and give me a decade of that,
1: mm-hmm.
11: I don't need them at 5 mm-hmm. and I don't need them at 6.5. I need them just in there, and we'll have a great market, a good run, right?
1: Yeah,
11: 10-year run.
1: I think so.
2: Then you can hang it up or what?
11: That would be great, right? So cash to win, real quick, I just want to touch on the three areas of cash to win. One, we talked about earlier, multiple offers. When you need cash to win an offer, that's what we use cash to win. Cash to win is an affiliated company with Granite Bank that we use. So we can win that way. Our mortgage payment eliminator basically says, hey, you have a house that you want to buy before you sell your home. And that's the quandary all mm-hmm. the time, right? Well, we have a mortgage payment eliminator, which basically says we put a purchase agreement on your existing home that you're going to sell anyway. We're kind of your backup offer, right? Kind of like I was a backup boyfriend most of my life, right? So I'm a backup guy, you know. So we're the backup offer. We write an offer on that property. So Freddie and Fannie say, hey, as long as you have an offer on that property, now we don't have to count that payment against you to purchase your new home. Now we come in non-contingent. On that new property, we win. You're responsible, guys. Sell that house. Let's go. Because mm-hmm. we don't really want to buy the home, but we do. But we will. And that's our third, which is that trailing property purchase. In the event we need to do that, we'll do that as well. You guys continue to market the property. Is it free? No. Is it half the cost of every other program out there? Absolutely.
2: I like that mortgage payment eliminator.
11: Yeah. Like
1: I do too.
11: I changed the name.
2: I like that.
11: Yeah, I changed the name on it because it was DTI Eliminator, and nobody knows what DTI means except our listening audience.
2: You love DTIs.
11: I do love that, but no one understands me.
1: You can go through the ratios that way.
11: Yeah. So anyway, so three aspects of cash to win. If you want to be more competitive, if you want to have low rates, you got to talk to us because, you know, we obviously been doing this 24 years and we know most everybody in the market, who's who and where people are pricing. We're great. So give us an opportunity to get your deal.
1: You know, this cash to win and the DTI eliminator, whatever you want to call
2: mortgage
1: it.
2: Mortgage payment eliminator.
1: It's not a new concept. It's a very, it's old. I mean, we had it. You know, we used to do buy this house and we'll buy yours. We'd get these big ugly yellow signs. You put them in front of the house with an 800 number on it and say, buy this house and we'll buy yours. That was when it was a strong seller or buyer's market. And the sellers were having a hard time selling their house, so they were worried about it. So then we would say, well, we'll buy your house from you. And then before that, there was the guaranteed sale programs with the major broker that we were with, and they would buy the house. I mean, it's the same kind of a deal. They put a purchase agreement on the house to eliminate that concern that people have. And when you have, what I like about it is that you got families with kids, dogs, pets, rabbits, the whole deal. You know what that's like. You go in the house, you clean it all up, get it ready for a showing. You go out and take the garbage out to the curb. You come back in, the house is a disaster because you got five kids in the house, you know, living.
2: Yep. Speaking from experience.
1: Yeah, I am speaking from experience. So it's very difficult to keep a property show ready.
11: Yep.
1: This eliminates that need. Mm-hmm. So you can say, I got a backup plan here. Maybe it's your primary plan. And with this program that you guys have, it can be the primary plan because it is at market.
11: Yeah, that's the thing I want to mention. This is not the
1: discount,
11: the big red check, the big arms, the, all that bullshit.
1: Yeah.
11: It's not that at all.
1: Right.
11: It is a full price offer. Give us a CMA. We do a automated valuation, and we're going to give you.
2: Match it up. And
1: just check it.
11: Yeah, just make sure, right?
1: Yeah.
11: So you,
1: and they don't want to pay inflated prices either, but it's at market.
11: Yep, it's at market, which is a huge deal.
1: Yeah.
11: Huge, huge deal. So anyway, love to have that conversation with you. Before we go, I've got a minute left. I want to ask Matt with Blue Frog LLC, contracting Blue Frog everything. Blue Frog, where'd the name come from? Because we'd never touched on that two segments.
0: We just wanted to think of something memorable.
11: Okay.
0: It's an image, right? You think when you hear Blue Frog, you think of a frog that's blue.
11: Yep.
0: So you might remember that. There's so many names out there, you know. Apex, Amex, A Crack, A Jack.
11: Yeah.
0: Mm-hmm. Who knows what these people are? I don't know what they are.
11: Yep.
2: And you can do a fun little logo with it.
0: And you can do a great logo.
2: You need to get a truck wrap or something. You got that?
0: Not at the moment.
2: Okay. I got a guy.
11: Yeah. My son got his trucks all wrapped.
2: Yeah, that's fun. You should have contacted me. I got a guy.
11: He's got a guy. Everybody's got a guy. So anyway, you should have a guy that's in the mortgage business, and that's me.
1: We do.
2: 651-231-2500, Calvin Kamick. Thank you so much. What's your website? Do you have a website?
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5: When Abraham Lincoln was elected president in 1860, America stood on the edge of collapse. Over the next 4 years, the Civil War claimed more than 700,000 lives and tested whether our republic could endure. As the war drew to a close, Lincoln looked beyond victory. He looked toward healing. In his second inaugural address, he challenged the nation, "Let us strive on to bind up the nation's wounds, to achieve and cherish a just and lasting peace." Lincoln understood that preserving the greatest experiment in self-government required more than winning a war. It required the character to restore what had been broken. More than 160 years later, America still faces division. The question is not whether we'll disagree. The question is whether we still have the wisdom and the character to heal together.
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7: With SRN News, I'm Michael Harrington in Washington. Senator Lindsey Graham, the South Carolina Republican, a close ally of President Trump, has passed away after a brief illness. The South Carolina Republican in office for over 20 years was 71. Graham was known for advocating for a strong U.S. foreign policy. He initially opposed President Trump and ran against him in 2016, but later became a staunch ally. The U.S. has attacked Iran today over an Iranian strike early this morning on a vessel in the Strait of Hormuz. Iran has responded with attacks targeting several countries in the Middle East, including Bahrain, Kuwait, Qatar, Oman, and Jordan. The burst of fighting raises new questions about efforts to reach a permanent end to the war that began back in February. The Strait is a key transit route for oil and natural gas. This is SRN News.
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1: Good morning and welcome to the Friday, July 10th edition of today's Best Stocks Now show. I am Barry Kite, planner and analyst here at Gunderson Capital Management, sitting in for Bill for the moment. We'll get him here in just a bit here. Looks like from a market standpoint, pretty boring out there. We've got the NASDAQ basically flat, up a point right now to 26,208. We've got the S&P 500 looks to be up about 0.2% here, 7,557. We've got the Dow green as well, barely. Up 73 points, that's 0.14% at the moment. We've got crude oil, haven't heard a ton of new news out of the Iran deal there. So kind of just waiting to see. We've got oil at $71.66, down about 0.5%. And gold had a decent day yesterday, down 0.5% this morning. To $4,101, and Bitcoin getting a little bit of a bid here, up about $1,100 to $64,308. So again, welcome to today's Best Stocks Now show.
2: Yeah,
1: I think we've got Bill back.
2: I am here, Barry.
1: Hey, you there.
2: Yeah.
1: All right.
2: Yeah, a little trouble logging in.
1: Here's
2: here this morning, but today's the big SK Hynix IPO. Do we have any update on that yet?
1: Sky high.
2: Is it going to go sky? It'd be interesting to see where it opens. Yeah, and you know, if it has legs after it opens, how much higher it opens than than where it's been priced at. And you know, from what we understand, there's 7 times the demand for these shares that there is stock. So we shall see what we shall see. Now, the chip stocks are down just a little bit today. But yesterday, they had an awesome day. Okay, once again. Okay, I'm connected now on the other line, Greg, if you want to put me on the other line now. Let's see if I got him.
1: All right.
2: Yeah,
1: James,
2: hello,
1: switcheroo.
2: Greg.
1: You got it. You there, Bill? All right. Well, we're getting it switched up here. But, yeah, the Micron down about 1.5% here. It'll be interesting to see once the stock trades. I think its opening price is supposed to be $149. So we'll see where it opens there it'd be interesting if we have some sell-off in some of these chip names to buy SK Hynix. So it's going to be an interesting day to watch how all that plays out over the day. But a historic raise, I think almost $29 billion for the ADR. So looks like we'll have some action here in a little while. First trade usually takes a couple hours to get going. I think the first trade for SpaceX was around 11:30-ish, if I'm not mistaken. Usually takes a couple to get the market makers and everybody set up to begin trading the stock. But we'll be on the lookout for the first time we see a trade there. But should be getting Bill here back in just a moment. I think we were trying to make the switch on air, but we might have had a little fumble. We'll get him here in just a moment. But interesting. You know, peace yesterday, as Bill said, was just a huge day from the chip side of the equation. Been a lot of volatility in that space. Of course, they have led the market for a while up to this point. Pretty much have been the only place for outsized returns in 2026. And so, you know, we've seen this kind of push pull. Where they've pulled back a bit, but yesterday was a bounce back in the right direction for the chip names. So kind of seems like a broken record, but it continues to be the part of the market that we're focused on. I think you're there, Bill.
3: Oh, okay, you got me. Okay,
1: yeah.
3: All right, we're there. Okay, you know, here's a few things, Barry. Yesterday, it was all about the semiconductors and the chip stocks. They were all up about 4%. Micron was up 8% yesterday. And then you had Broadcom. Broadcom's been making a nice move here recently with that big deal that they signed with Apple, $30 billion deal. And SanDisk was up like 8% yesterday in anticipation, I think, of this whole big SK Hynix thing that is taking place. And AMD was the number one performer yesterday on the chip stock. So they're acting kind of strange. I mean, they'll have a couple of really big days, and then they'll have a sell-off. And they seem to be tied to the Strait of Hormuz for whatever reason. I guess it's just, you know, that creates a risk-off, risk-on kind of mood of what's going on there. There were no fresh attacks on Iran yesterday or last night. They've not conducted any fresh attacks in recent hour. And the U.S. remains committed to finding a diplomatic solution. But at the same time, I mean, we're putting the pressure on them with the tax on them. And, of course, Trump is also, you know, using his pulpit to say, I don't know if we can trust Iran to honor any kind of a deal. And he probably makes a pretty good point there about the Iranians that have not been known to honor deals over the years. My best indicator, Barry, for the temperature in the Strait of Hormuz, it's not the thermometer, it's oil prices. And what are the oil prices doing today? They're absolutely flat at $72.09. So you've seen about a $4 to $5 hike since this latest skirmish heated up once again. The ceasefire ended, and you've seen this little bit of a rise. But I will say this also now, from the inflation front, okay, I don't know if you saw this or not, Barry, but as we look across the pond in Europe, we saw some pretty cool. France inflation drops to 1.8% in June. When's the last time we've seen an under 2% print? France had a pretty good day yesterday, didn't they? They had an inflation
1: 1-2-0
3: of 1.8, and they beat Morocco and knocked Morocco out of the World Cup 2-0. So, a good day for France. Not a good day for Spain. I saw that the rhetoric between President Trump and the Spanish premier, he's mad at them about not forking up over enough money to support NATO. And the French prime minister doesn't care for Trump, and Trump doesn't care for him. And there's threats to, you know, cut off all trade with Spain. So, Barry, if you like that Iberian ham and that Manchego cheese and Spanish olives, you better go to run to Costco here quick before they're taken off.
1: I like the octopus. You got to get that Spanish octopus, Bill.
3: Yeah, you know, I'm not a pulpo fan. I don't know. I just don't like pulpo. It's too rubbery for me. But I know they tenderize it and all this and that. I just can't get the taste for octopus myself. After I've wound in many octopi on my fishing line over the years,
1: they're
3: just
1: use
3: so
1: them for
3: creepy.
1: Bait.
3: Yeah. I can't eat mussels for that reason. I grew up fishing in San Diego Bay and the Mission Bay, and we used those stinky mussels that we would get off the pylons of the pier. Open those babies up, and there's that green slimy stuff inside there that stinks to high heaven. I know the French and everybody loves mussels. Not me. I used them too much for bait.
1: Mold.
3: Yeah. And it's hard to keep that stuff on the line. You know, it's very soft when you cast it. Unless you're using a treble hook, which has more than one hook. That stuff goes flying, man. Woo! You cast and the mussel goes about a half a mile. The line goes about a quarter of a mile. That's not a good combination. You've got a line in the water with no bait on it. And so I'm just not a mussel fan myself. Moulets with frites, right? That's the big dish.
1: There you go.
3: Yeah, moulets, and they different kind of sauces. You know, you can get a curry sauce, or you can get a bouillon based treatment of your mussels. Whatever, however you like your mussels. I like them as bait at the end of my line. Crude oil dips on expectations that U.S.-Iran fighting will not last. And, you know, I think that the correct term there is, and I'm reading today that the Seeking Alpha, average Seeking Alpha macro guys, which I'm one of, kind of agree that, you know, we're betting on oil prices remaining low because we're betting that the Iran will eventually have to give in and cave. They can't match our firepower over there in the Gulf, but they can be a menace from time to time, which deserves more attacks by us to keep them down. But I think overall, I still say this is a transitory situation that will pass. We'll be right back.
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0: second quarter of today's Best Stocks Now show. Well, I will say this, that this little sell-off that we had in the chip stocks this morning, they're coming back. Okay, they're coming back right now, so that's a good deal. And we're waiting. I'm not watching the news today. I guess if you've got a TV over there, Barry, with CNBC or Bloomberg or one of those, maybe you can watch. I'm sure they're all over this SK Hynix IPO here today. I will be watching for breaking news on it, but I'm not going to sit here glued to the TV over this. The Strait of Hormuz shipping slows to a near standstill after the latest attacks, okay? Oil tanker traffic through the Strait of Hormuz has slowed to a trickle after the U.S. struck Iran for a second straight day in response to Iran's attacks on three commercial ships, making the fragile truce between the two countries look increasingly shaky. 13 tankers crossed the strait on Wednesday, compared to an average of 33 per day over the previous week. But as I said, you know, we've seen about $6 to $7 added to the price of oil, so you know it's not like panic time yet in the oil markets. Okay, the July pullback. Well, you know what? I talked about this in my newsletter a couple weeks ago. I think a lot of it was window dressing, where you had the last week of June, you had massive buying in the leading stocks, and then in July, the first week, you had them turning around and selling and getting back right into the stodgy old stocks that they owned before. But if you look at July, okay, SanDisk, which has up 857% so far this year, lost 24% so far in July. Micron, which is up 304% year-to-date, lost 17.8% in July. Intel, who would have ever guessed that Intel? You know, the thing is, I haven't seen the innovation coming out of Intel. This is all in anticipation of something good coming from Intel. I haven't really seen the rubber hit the road yet. But Intel's up 278% in 2026. It was down 21% in July. Western Digital, which is up 271% so far this year, was down 14% in July. It fell so far, and we're only 10 days into July. It's fared fairly well. It hasn't sold off as much as some of the others. Seagate, up 251% year-to-date. Down 10.9 in July. Marvell did get hit pretty hard. It's up 251% so far this year, down 22% in July. Here's the one that bucked the trend. This is surge to our largest holding, Barry. That was a pretty good buy there. Whoever made that buy in Dell Technology for Gunderson Capital, that was a hell of a good buy.
1: Yeah, I know who made that one.
0: I think I might have chose that. It's up, let's see, Dell right now, since we bought it. And, you know, it's just because Dell all of a sudden is back in the game. When the AI and the fast chip started moving to the PCs, and of course Dell is a big maker of servers, which differentiates them from Apple. I mean, you did not see a 245% move in Apple year to date. It was Dell, because Dell is a big time maker of servers, which go into these data centers. So let's take a look here at the model portfolio. I bought Dell in the Premier Growth portfolio on March 24th. So roughly 3 months ago, a little over 3 months ago, 3.5 months ago. It's up 162% since that purchase. Not bad. Dell actually is up a little bit in July. It has not sold off like the rest. So that differentiates it from all these other stocks that are seeing a little bit of profit taking here in the first few weeks of July. Okay, let's take a look at some others here. Dell is up a little bit. Corning,

0: 193% year to date. It was down 28%. The fiber optic stocks got hit pretty hard, as you know, Marvell, Corning, what's that? Lumentum. Applied Materials was down 21% in July. Is down 21% in July, but up 182% year to date. AMD down 11% in July, but up 171% year to date. 25 stocks up over 25% in 2026 that all analysts agree are buys. This is on Seeking Alpha. And I've been talking about this, how like 25 or 30 stocks have led the market here in 2026. And of these 25, they picked out 25 stocks that also have buy ratings, and they're big winners so far this year. AMD's in that list. Ciena is in that list. Marathon Petroleum refiner. HF Sinclair, another refiner. Nucor. Boy, imagine Nucor. They all have buy recommendations on them over at Seeking Alpha. Shares of South Korean semiconductor giant SK Hynix are set to start trading on the NASDAQ on Friday, and the debut is making some serious waves. Priced at $149 per share, or raising a total of $26.5 billion. The ADR offering marks the largest ever listing by a foreign company in the United States. The issuance was even 7 times oversubscribed, as the firm's high bandwidth memory chips, HBM, which are involved in AI, continue to power the infrastructure of the AI revolution. SKHY has already been on a tear in its home country, where its market capitalization topped $1 trillion on the Korean exchange in May, as did its rival Samsung. So these are now both $1 trillion stocks, and not in Korean money, not in the Korean won, it's in U.S. money. The stock price has more than tripled this year on SK Hynix, with tech giants far and wide splashing hundreds of billions of dollars to power their AI dreams. And what have we been saying?
1: And priced at 149, so that's, you can use that as the baseline.
0: Yeah.
1: Kind of like what SPX, you know, SpaceX was, what, 135, I think, was the number for them. So it'll be interesting to see. It's going to have a lot of action. You know that this morning.
0: Yes, the new cash from SK's share sale in the U.S. is going straight into keeping up its manufacturing capacity by building new mega fabs and purchasing expensive lithography equipment from, guess who, ASML out of the Netherlands. We'll be right back. And I wonder what it's good for.
2: With SRN News, I'm Michael Harrington in Washington. Lindsey Graham, the longtime Republican senator from South Carolina, has passed away at the age of 71 after a short illness. Tributes are pouring in from around the nation and around the world. Graham was actually an opponent of President Trump on the campaign trail in 2016. He went on to become one of Mr. Trump's strongest supporters. The U.S. has attacked Iran today over an Iranian strike on a vessel in the Strait of Hormuz. Iran responding with attacks targeting several countries in the Middle East today, including Bahrain, Kuwait, Qatar, Oman, and Jordan. The burst of fighting raises new questions about efforts to find a permanent end to the war that began in February. The Strait, a key transit route for oil and natural gas, has become the key sticking point in negotiations between the two sides. This is SRN News.
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5: When Abraham Lincoln was elected president in 1860, America stood on the edge of collapse. Over the next 4 years, the Civil War claimed more than 700,000 lives and tested whether our republic could endure. As the war drew to a close, Lincoln looked beyond victory. He looked toward healing. In his second inaugural address, he challenged the nation, "Let us strive on to bind up the nation's wounds, to achieve and cherish a just and lasting peace." Lincoln understood that preserving the greatest experiment in self-government required more than winning a war. It required the character to restore what had been broken. More than 160 years later, America still faces division. The question is not whether we'll disagree. The question is whether we still have the wisdom and the character to heal together.
6: For 250 years, America's been through it all.
7: My son was a big hockey fan. We were following the U.S. team. Nobody thought they'd win against the Russians. 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
7: Cars coming through, one after another, and I'm listening.
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7: I just started jumping up and down in the booth. People had it on in their car. They're cheering. I'm cheering. Driver drops his money. I waved him through anyway. Picked it up later. You know, it felt like the whole country was in that booth with me.
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0: And welcome back here to the second half of today's Best Stocks Now show. Well, we will get that newsletter cranked out here by the end of the day. Then it goes into the hands of the final editing and converting to PDF and check for compliance and all this and that. And it should go out early tomorrow, I would think. So if you want to get 4 weeks of the newsletter, it has all four portfolios in it. Two of the portfolios are major portfolios where most of our clients have their assets. They've done very, very well since the beginning of the year. You can see what we currently own. And then, of course, the macro outlook is a big, big part of the newsletter every week. That's where I update my 12-month target price and outlook for the market. The technical section on all of the major asset classes out there in the market right now. Some are weak, some are strong, some are blah. There's a lot of blah ones right now as the market remains very narrow. You get all the stories that we talked about, the major stories that we talked about over this past week. To get 4 weeks of the newsletter, which also includes the live trading alerts and access to the Best Stocks Now app for 4 weeks, you can go to our website at GundersonCapital.com. That's GundersonCapital.com. And, of course, as always, to set up an appointment with us to talk about financial planning money management, give us a call at 855-611-BEST, 855-611-BEST, to set up either a phone or Zoom appointment with us. France inflation drops to 1.8, but German inflation also slowed down to 2.3, which is kind of surprising given the dependency they have on outside oil coming into their country. But that's a good sign that inflation has cooled so much in Europe. If it's cooling in Europe, it should be cooling here in the U.S. also. Not so much for Japan. I've heard a lot of analysts chewing their fingernails about the conditions in Japan right now, Barry. A couple of things. Number one, their inflation, their producer price index surged to 7.1% year over year. That's the highest since 2023. Their bond market's been a little bit on the shaky side here also. And there's some worries about Japan overall. And that print on PPI, that's pretty hot, 7.1%.
1: And we talk about it a lot. I mean, those, you know, and Japan's one of the more developed, I mean, obviously developed economies over there. But, you know, these countries, especially in Southeast Asia, that have been, you know, very dependent upon outside, you know, energy. You know, Japan obviously has been an importer of energy for a long, long time. And, you know, as energy prices go up, they are, you know, significantly affected by those price increases. So that's what you're seeing, and likely going to see that across, you know, a number of those, you know, economies that are not very resource rich.
0: Nope. And especially, I mean, Japan really feeling it. And, of course, it's hitting the sushi restaurants in America. And the tariffs. You add the tariffs and the inflation in Japan. I don't know what they're paying for bluefin tuna these days coming from Japan, but I got to believe it's top price. Now, how does the Strait of Hormuz affect Pepsi? You would think there would be no correlation, but Pepsi in their earnings report yesterday said rising fuel costs are putting a worse than expected strain on the U.S. consumer. A reality highlighted in Pepsi's second quarter earnings call as the snack and beverage giant observed noticeable shifts in domestic spending behavior. Well, you know what? A lot of Pepsi products are bought at the gas station, Barry, you know, in the convenience store. You run in and grab some Doritos. Frito-Lay is owned by Pepsi, I believe. You go in and grab some snacks and a cold Pepsi, you're buying less now because you're getting hit harder at the gas pump. During Thursday's Q2 earnings call, Pepsi CEO Ramon LaGuarta stated, the consumer is worse. But I would say this is on low-end stuff, Doritos, Cheetos, sunflower seeds, bean dip, whatever, beverages, soda pops, energy drinks. And they say it's driven mainly by gas prices. Shoppers are pulling back more than expected at convenience stores. It's got to be hurting beef jerky sales. Who's the big maker of beef jerky? ConAgra or one of those?
1: Some of it's going in the gas tank, I guess, right? I mean, instead of you got a certain spend,
0: really?
1: And it's like, their money went in the gas tank, and so they don't have any at the checkout counter.
0: No, and jerky's not cheap these days. A good steak of jerky will set you back $3.50, $4 at today's beef prices. So that's a little bit interesting that Pepsi, which Pepsi is a major soggy stock. I was looking, I put it in the newsletter, the 1 year, 3 year, 5 year, 10 year returns of Pepsi. You're talking single digit returns over the years from this beverage giant, but the problem is it's soggy. It's a stodgy old growth giant of yesteryear. And, there's just not a lot of organic growth anymore in this. They've saturated the world with Doritos, Pepsi, Fritos, all the different things that they make. AI stocks are now showing signs of a bubble, says Rockefeller International's Ruchir Sharma. He says that it's reached classic signs of a financial bubble, which we disagree with. I think eventually it's going to be a bubble, but I don't think we're there yet because there's still so much ahead of this data center build-out, and there's still so much ahead of catching up in the memory markets with the demand, the supply not even beginning to meet the demand. To me, there's still more to go, but he's saying that we are now in a massive bubble in AI stocks, and I would also argue against that if I look at the forward P.E. ratios on a lot of these companies. They're downright cheap right now still, even after the big run-ups that they've had. We've talked about the massive earnings growth at Micron, at SanDisk, at SK Hynix, at Samsung. That drives down the forward P.E. ratio and continues to drive down the forward P.E. ratio. Now, there's been a surge in the options market pessimism, but guess what? That could signal further gains for U.S. equities if historical patterns hold, according to data shared by Daily Chartbook. The equity put ratio, or put call ratio, so this is the percentage of people buying puts, which are a negative bet against the market, or a call, which are a positive, climbed above 0.85 on Wednesday, a level that has marked periods of heightened investor fear. However, since 2023, the indicator has reached that threshold 11 previous times, with the S&P 500 posting gains trading days later in 10 of those 11 instances. So this is actually a bullish indicator for the market with the equity put ratio, and there's a chart of it. I'll put that in the newsletter this week. You can see the correlation between the equity to put ratio and the market that usually leads to a big market pop. And right now we're up there in the upper echelons of that equity put ratio. SA analysts say, that's Seeking Alpha, says investors are looking beyond the Iran conflict. I would say that's true of us also. We're not really counting the Iran conflict, the current conflict, as a major impact on earnings. In fact, we've seen earnings estimates go much higher since the Iran conflict started. And right shortly after the Iran conflict started is when I came out with my article calling this a compelling buying opportunity in the market. And we proceeded to have one of the best quarters that we've had in years. And now we're working on an article to, you know, to put out the word that that's now 4 for 4 major market calls since the year 2000. Are we going to get one for the thumb, Barry? Remember that when the Lakers won 4 in a row and they got the one,
1: one
0: for the thumb?
1: Yeah,
0: one for the thumb. I'm looking for that thumb next time. I didn't lose it on the 4th of July. That's the good news. We'll be right back.
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0: 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It also includes access to my powerful Best Stocks Now app, which currently has over 5,000 stocks, ETFs, and mutual funds in it. 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

0: back here to the final segment of today's Best Docs Now show. And today's the day I get, there hasn't been very little in the way of earnings reports here this past, since the newsletter last week. I don't anticipate much change in the earnings estimates for this year, which have gone way up over the last several months, or the earnings estimates
1: for next year. Do we get some banks next week, Bill?
0: Huh? Yeah, on the 13th.
1: We get some banks next week?
0: Okay. Yes.
1: Good.
0: So on January 13th, it's J.P. Morgan, Wells Fargo, Citigroup. And then there's always, I think Netflix is usually one of the first week stocks to report. So it really begins. So there will be a little minor change from last week, but not much. And that's, we'll be updating the macro outlook, which drives, my mood, my feelings about the market, whether there's opportunity or not. And, of course, at some point in time, we'll start to see those earnings estimates being ratcheted downwards as a recession approaches. But as of now, we're still not seeing any signs of that whatsoever. Well, we got Letitia James back at it. The New York Attorney General sues 3M, DuPont, Corteva, and Chemours over Forever Chemicals. She filed a sweeping lawsuit against several major chemical manufacturers, accusing them of knowingly contributing to decades of contamination from toxic PFAS compounds, commonly known as Forever Chemicals. And, of course, 3M, they've had a lot of uphill, they've had a lot of wind in their face with the air plugs, with the military, and now the Forever Chemicals. That's why those are considered kind of consumer staple stocks or chemical-type stocks. Yeah. That's not a good place to be invested right now. Okay.
1: No, I think the key place, too, is it was knowingly, right, where it says knowingly included it. And so I guess that'll be likely, I guess, what they have to prove. But
0: yes, whether they knowingly knew about it and proceeded forward with it and kept producing them, or whether, recent studies have shown the effects of these chemicals and how long it takes for them to dissipate, if ever. If they're called Forever Chemicals, like, sounds like there's always going to be a trace somewhere. While investors remain fixated on the trajectory of AI, Societe Generale strategist Albert Edwards, he gets quoted a lot, is sounding the alarm on what he describes as a brewing financial crisis in the world's third largest economy, and that's Japan, which I was just talking about here earlier in the show. He warns that Japan's bond and currency markets are exhibiting the telltale signs of a loss of market confidence. And, of course, you had that PPI print today at 7.6%. He says this loss of market confidence could send shockwaves through global equity valuations. This is Albert Edwards at Society. Now they know how many holes it takes to fill the Albert Hall. You know what song that's from, Barry? That's a Beatles song. Societe Generale Albert Edwards. He's sounding the alarm on Japan. And I've heard a few other people. Do you know that Japan's tenure has now surged at nearly 3%? This thing was negative for a long time. And
1: well,
0: the Japan carry trade
1: come
0: to an end.
1: Yeah. Right, and 3%. Then the problem is now for them is, is it's reducing. It's hurting them in other ways, right? Not just because their interest rates are higher, but there's not quite as much demand for yen, given the fact that you're not doing the carry trade. So it's they're in that. Like you said, they had a high inflation. They've got other outside sources that are hurting them too in terms of higher energy prices. So yeah, kind of a. It's interesting, on a day we've got South Korea, right, coming with a huge IPO here in the U.S. in terms of an ADR. And then, of course, we've got Japan on the other end of the spectrum. It used to be, kind of Japanese companies issuing ADRs here in the U.S.
0: Japan, as you look at the chart of interest rates, The one that has risen the most rapidly here since early 2024 is definitely the Japan bond, which was down around under 2%. It was just over 1% in 2023. Now all of a sudden it's 3%. The other one that's been pretty hot, Germany, also their interest rates have been headed up. While everything else around the world, Spain, the U.S., the U.K., it's been pretty pretty cool, pretty quiet. But you're seeing Japan interest rates going up quite a bit, and that's causing the worry over the Japanese market. Could that eventually bring down the entire market? Applied Materials CEO says AI investment splurge might extend longer than expected. Well, that's kind of what we've been saying. They're not even close, not even close to catching up with the demand for these products from Seagate, from Western Digital, from Micron, from SanDisk, from Samsung, Arista Networks, etc. They're not even close to catching up with the demand. So yes, this splurge, I think, will last longer. I think it's got more room to run. Goldman Sachs bars its staff from betting using the prediction markets. I guess you hear a few things around the water cooler over there at Goldman Sachs, Barry, or the coffee maker, or in the hallway, yeah, well, or in the men's room, or wherever, right?
1: They still allow you to actually bet on sports, though. So you can do prediction on sports. You can't do prediction on some of these other events. So it was there must have been a specific person who got in trouble, and that's why they had to shape the policy as is. But, yeah, it's a pretty interesting read. Yeah.
0: Yeah, if you hear something and then you run and go to the prediction markets and profit off of it, that's a problem. Solaris Energy, the reason I bring this one up, it's going into the S&P 600. That's the small cap index, the S&P 600. It differs from the Russell 2000. It's a little more select because it's only 600 stocks and it's put out by S&P, whereas the Russell is 2,000 stocks. But SEI goes into the small cap 600 index. We like SEI. We think it's one of the better small caps out there. Well, I hear the music. We're out of time. This is Bill Gunderson. This has been the Best Stocks Now show. 855-611-BEST or our website, GundersonCapital.com. 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
4: With SRN News, I'm Michael Harrington in Washington. South Carolina Republican Senator Lindsey Graham has passed away after a brief illness that was announced early this morning. He was 71 years old.
5: South Carolina voters first sent Mr. Graham to the U.S. Senate back in 2002. Senator Graham was currently running for a fifth term. He briefly ran for president back in 2016 and clashed with then-candidate Donald Trump, criticizing him as unfit for office. However, Senator Graham later emerged as one of Mr. Trump's top allies.
4: That's correspondent Andrew Stewart reporting. The U.S. has attacked Iran today over an early morning Iranian strike on a vessel in the Strait of Hormuz. The strike set a container ship ablaze and forced its crew to abandon ship. Iran has sprayed missiles into several other countries. This is SRN News.
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24: All right, welcome to the show, everybody. I'm your host, Kenny Michaels. It is a fabulous day today because I've got news that's going to blow your stinking mind. All right, welcome to the show, everybody. I'm Kenny Michaels. This is Striking Gold. I went ahead and turned the phone lines on. We're ready to take your calls. The number here is 888-961-0222. Again, 888 888-
0: 561-0222. The amazing Wendy is on phones today, so when you call in, be nice to her, please, okay? All right, the number to get me live again, 888-961-0222, or go to kennysgoldquiz.com. Have I got information for you? Guess who started revaluating gold? China. In Hong Kong, they just launched a gold clearing and settlement system. Wow. What does that mean? It means that now you can trade gold through China. That's what that means. China is now starting to revalue gold in their country. Now, we know Donald Trump well enough to know he doesn't let anybody, including China, outshine him. Listen to this. There are five articles on the internet about Trump repricing gold. Five articles on the internet. First of all, Seeking Alpha, that's a news source, says the gold revaluation in the United States is coming. That article was June 30th. Listen to this. Donald Trump posted an AI image of a solid gold eagle on the White House to celebrate America's 250th birthday. Most people think that's a sign he's getting ready to reprice. That was in Newsweek. Now I've got the number one reason why Trump is going to reprice gold. Listen to this. And you better buy now. The U.S. Treasury currently carries the gold reserves on the books at $42.22 an ounce. That was the price in 1973. They have never changed that price since 1973. Five decades. So the minute Trump reprices gold, it makes us a wealthy country. And he's no dummy. And since China's already started, you know Trump's not going to be outdone. This man bathes in gold. So if you have been contemplating moving to gold, you better do it now. We are so close. It's crazy. Every one of these articles talking about Trump repricing gold. It's currently on the U.S. books at $42 an ounce. Well, we all know it ain't $42 an ounce. Why do you think all the major banking firms in the country are giving record numbers for gold by the end of the year? Because they think it's going to happen. And a lot of articles think it's going to happen this year. How crazy is this? Let's go. This is what we've been waiting for. China has already started a revaluation of gold. Trump will not be outdone by the Chinese. I'm telling you that now. You already know that about him, right? You know, well, what does he say? China. He's not going to let China outdo him, right? That's why you want to get your retirement account, your IRA, your 401k, get it into gold and hurry up and do it. Get your cash out of the bank, get it into gold. 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Okay, and you see me, the sexiest man on radio. 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I am the sexiest man on radio. No, there's no doubt about it. No doubt about it. I looked at myself in the mirror the other day, and I thought, man, Mr. Michaels, you are the sexiest. If they had an award for the sexiest man in radio, I'd get it. I'd get at least three votes. My cameraman, Mike, my engineer, Eric, and my wife. I would get three votes. That's enough to win. All right, here we go. Call me here, 888-961-0222. That gets you live with me. I'm Kenny Michaels. This is Striking Gold. So China's already pulled the trigger on revaluing gold. That is enormous news because they hold a hell of a lot of gold. And what it does is it makes them an instantly wealthy country. Instantly wealthy. Okay, and Trump's no dummy. 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All right, so I asked last week, and I ask it again. With everything going on in the world, and then I've got some crazy news to tell you that's going to make your hair stand up. And I'm three quarters bald, and it makes my hair stand up. But first, I want to say this. I asked last week, how comfortable do you feel with everything going on in the world? How comfortable do you feel that your retirement money will be there when you need it if you left it where it is? And just about everybody I asked that question to all week says, I don't feel comfortable. Listen very carefully. There's a saying. There's a saying when you invest, and it says, when in doubt, get out. That's it. When in doubt, get out. If you have any doubt that your IRA or your 401k is either A, not going to have in it as much as you're hoping at retirement account, at retirement time. Or if you are thinking it may not even be here by then. If you at all feel insecure, unsure, if you carry doubt, as 99% of Americans do, who are invested in the stock market. If you feel any doubt, get out. Then people say, well, if I get out, what do I do? Where do I go? Go to the Lord. Go to God's money, right? Go to real money. The reason you have doubt is because you're not invested in anything real. That's why you have doubt. You're invested by something manipulated by the government. You're in their grasp. You're in their radar. That's why you're uncomfortable. If the president has gas, or Congress has gas, or some other country does something stupid, all of a sudden you lose 30 grand in your retirement account. You have no control. You understand? So, and you know that. You know that. Because the stock market's gambling, right? So you have no control. So that's why you're feeling doubt. Again, I ask you, how comfortable do you feel that your money will be there when you need it if you left it where it is? Most of Americans say, I don't. If you don't, if you have doubt, get out. Where do you go? Go to gold, because gold's always been there. Gold doesn't crash like the market. Gold has always been there. And here's the thing. When you go to gold, the government is no longer involved. Only you. That's the beautiful thing about gold. Now, why do I bring that up? Well, pay attention to this. By the way, the number to get me live right now, if you want to call in, talk about moving your retirement account or buying physical gold and silver with your cash, call me here, 888-961-0222. Ring up the phone line now. All right. So listen carefully. Why is privacy from the government important? Well, get ready. Here it comes. We're a year and a half. Less than that, a year and 5 months, a year in July, August, September, October, no, 4 months, a year and 4 months away from a presidential election. And guess who the leading, and this is from your vice president, J.D. Vance. Listen carefully. Listen carefully. J.D. Vance said, the leading candidate for the Democratic side as of now is AOC. Alexandria, what's her name? Something, or Ocasio-Cortez, or whatever her name is. Lord, what we all need to do now is we all need to take a moment from this show, have a moment of silence. We all need to kneel and pray that that doesn't happen. But you do understand that the Democrats want to tax unrealized gains in retirement accounts. You do know that, right? And you do know that Trump can't run again. You do know that part, right? That is why privacy from the government, getting out of government control, is important for your retirement account. You will never feel comfortable that your money will be there when you need it in retirement account if you leave it in stocks. Period. So when in doubt, get out. Okay? And go to gold. Listen, if someone asked me today, Mr. Michaels, how comfortable do you feel your retirement account will be there when you need it? 100%. Actually, 200%. Actually, 1,000%. Because I'm in 100% gold and silver. I'm in a physical metal. I'm in real money. You're not. I feel very comfortable. I already know it's going to be there because it always has been and it always will be. Gold has only been around 6,000 years, folks. Okay? It will always be here for me. I know my retirement account will be there. I'm 10,000% confident. Nobody can take it because it's mine, because I'm not in their control. I'm not in their vision. I'm not in their grasp. Do you understand what I'm saying? So, simple. If you don't feel comfortable or you have any doubt your money will be there when you need it, if you have any doubt, guess what? If you have any doubt, okay, get out. Go to gold. 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Again, 888-406-6222. They're there right now. Anybody that answers that phone will help you. They're not as good looking as I am. You are listening to the sexiest man on radio by far. I'm Kenny Michaels. This is Striking Gold. If you want me to help you with your retirement account or your cash in the bank to get into physical gold and silver, absolutely. 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And by the way, you can watch me do this show. I don't know if you know this. You can go to YouTube. If you're sitting in, if you and your spouse are sitting there and your wife says, I got to check out the sexiest guy on radio. And all you got to do is go to YouTube, baby, and type in Striking Gold with Kenny Michaels and hold on to your britches. Because when my beautiful face comes on, your wife might turn to you and say, look, honey, if you don't straighten up, that's the sexiest man on radio right there, bro. So better treat your wife well. Never know. She may take one look at me and go, holy smokes. Anyway, all right, the number to get me live, 888-961-0222. That's the number to get me live. I'm Kenny Michaels. This is Striking Gold. Now, before we bring on our gold miner, okay, before I bring this week's gold miner on, ladies and gentlemen, listen to what I'm about to tell you. There was a big article on Yahoo Finance that Americans now think they need $1.46 million to retire. That's what Americans think. And it's probably pretty stinking close if you think about it. Pretty stinking close. Okay? How do you get your retirement account to get to the point where you can be confident that you have enough to retire? It's simple. If this repricing is going on, China's already started a revaluation of gold. You know Trump is not going to be outdone, especially regarding China, right? There, you know, Trump's always had this competition with Xi, right? He's always had this competition with China. He always has to be one up on China. China. Okay. So now China launched the beginning of a revaluation of gold. Okay. Hong Kong launched a gold clearing and settlement system. And the U.S. Treasury, as of today, is still showing gold at $42.22 an ounce, which was the price in 1973. So the minute Trump reprices gold, guess what that does to the books of the U.S. Treasury? You got it. And guess what it does to your IRA if you're in gold? You got it. Guess what it does to my IRA since I'm in gold? I got it. Guess what it does to your cash out of the bank and you use it to buy gold, the gold's in your safe? Guess what it does to that? You got it. You got it. You got it. All of a sudden, your retirement account has enough to retire on. Because simply moving the asset from paper to gold, calling Gold and Crest and doing it, Trump repricing gold, bingo. So that's it. Bingo. B-I-N-G-O, B-I-N-G-O, B-I-N-G-O, and bingo was his name. Oh, it's it. Bingo, baby. You take your retirement account, get it out of stocks, get it into gold. Trump reprices, bam, you got enough for retirement. It's crazy. But China's already started, China.

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11: With SRN News, I'm Michael Harrington in Washington. South Carolina Republican Senator Lindsey Graham has passed away. Word came out early this morning. He was 71 years old and had suffered from a brief illness. Virginia's attempted assault weapons ban has apparently backfired.
12: Virginia Governor Abigail Spanberger signed a ban on modern sporting rifles and standard capacity magazines, but it triggered a massive surge in gun sales, with background checks up 241% in June alone compared to the previous year. Legal challenges have partially blocked enforcement, while sales data shows more such rifles in circulation now than before the ban attempt. Ken Lorman reporting.
11: Typhoon Bobby bringing strong winds and heavy rain to eastern China today. It's battering the East Coast. This is SRN News.
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21: 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Over the next 4 years, the Civil War claimed more than 700,000 lives and tested whether our republic could endure. As the war drew to a close, Lincoln looked beyond victory. He looked toward healing. In his second inaugural address, he challenged the nation, "Let us strive on to bind up the nation's wounds, to achieve and cherish a just and lasting peace." Lincoln understood that preserving the greatest experiment in self-government required more than winning a war. It required the character to restore what had been broken. More than 160 years later, America still faces division. The question is not whether we'll disagree. 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
26: 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It's just past midnight. Word is coming in that the luxury liner Titanic has struck ice in the North Atlantic. First reports tell us she's damaged, but stable, being taken under tow toward Halifax. Wait, hold on. We're, receiving a correction now. My God! The Titanic! She's gone down!
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1: With SRN News, I'm Michael Harrington in Washington. Tributes are flowing in from across the country and indeed around the world for South Carolina Republican Senator Lindsey Graham. He passed away early this morning at the age of 71 after a brief illness. The U.S. has attacked Iran today after an Iranian early morning strike on a vessel in the Strait of Hormuz set the ship ablaze and forced its crew to abandon ship. Iran then responded with missile strikes in Bahrain, Kuwait, Qatar, and Oman. The new crossfire in the Persian Gulf comes after President Trump suggested the interim deal and ceasefire with Iran is probably over. Meta has pulled the plug on a feature of a recently launched AI tool following criticism that it made Instagram accounts fodder for use in creating AI-generated images. The move by the parent of Facebook and Instagram comes less than a week after it rolled out Muse Image. 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
2: When Abraham Lincoln was elected president in 1860, America stood on the edge of collapse. Over the next 4 years, the Civil War claimed more than 700,000 lives and tested whether our republic could endure. As the war drew to a close, Lincoln looked beyond victory. He looked toward healing. In his second inaugural address, he challenged the nation, "Let us strive on to bind up the nation's wounds, to achieve and cherish a just and lasting peace." Lincoln understood that preserving the greatest experiment in self-government required more than winning a war. It required the character to restore what had been broken. More than 160 years later, America still faces division. The question is not whether we'll disagree. The question is whether we still have the wisdom and the character to heal together.
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1: Today's question comes from Michael in Alaska. 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I've got a lot of ideas here as sort of the mixture of my worlds of tech and finance.
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1: 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So that's one way. It's encrypted. Another one, and this one's actually a new advertiser on my YouTube channel, but I've used them for years. They're called privacy.com, and they create virtual card numbers that you can lock to merchants with spending limits, time limits, one-time use. So I use those when I shop online because your actual debit card number is never exposed. It's a virtual card number that's attached to your bank account or debit card. So that's pretty cool, too.
0: Most websites, including ours, and, you know, I've learned about this because of owning Ramsey. Otherwise, I probably would have never learned about it. When we accept your debit card to purchase a Total Money Makeover book or George's book on our website, the number is not stored literally. It is tokenized, is what they call it in the tech world. And so it's encrypted, in other words. And so we have a token, an encrypted token on you then, that when you come back, you can use the same card very easily. So, like, if you return to a website of any kind where you do shopping, that's what's happened. If it's a decent website, if it's sophisticated in any way, they will have tokenized it, meaning they're not in their database to be hacked is not your entire card number. We simply do not have your entire card number. It's gone.
1: We couldn't get it if we wanted to.
0: But we have access to your account through that token only. And so it keeps fraud from actually happening because we would have some liability if you got hacked through here. We don't need the PR problem of that. So if you're dealing online, you're going to run into that a lot with reasonably sophisticated sites. The second thing is that you are not liable for charges on your debit card that were fraudulently made, just like you're not on your credit card. So, and I've heard people incorrectly, and that's a minimum, ignorantly say on other financial shows, well, you'd never get a debit card because credit card protects you in the event of fraud. Debit card gives you the exact same protections. Look it up on Visa.com. Look it up.
1: It's zero liability policy.
0: It says it right there. It's got a little paragraph called the zero liability policy on all Visa and MasterCard products, whether it's a Visa credit card or a Visa debit card, a MasterCard debit card or credit card, zero liability in the event of fraud. So if someone steals your number and buys stuff, and this actually happened to Sharon a week and a half ago.
1: Oh, wow.
0: Our bank contacted us and said, did you buy $10,000 worth of Louis Vuitton in South Carolina last week? And we're like, no, we did not. We're in South Carolina, and Louis Vuitton was not on the Christmas list, so didn't happen. And they're like, okay, $84,000 worth, these people, wherever they grabbed her number, wherever they scarfed her number, they hit Louis Vuitton and Coach all over America. And I don't know how they were doing it.
1: Wow.
0: It was hitting my wife's. It was hitting my checking account with my wife's debit card. And you know what it cost me?
1: $0.
0: You know what it cost old Louis Vuitton? I don't know. Did they actually let those purses and suitcases get out the door with the fraud? They might have. But when they got back and the charge was denied, maybe they recalled the order. Maybe it was an online order. I don't know. But it was $80,000.
1: That's wild.
0: It was a lot. I think they knew whose card they'd gotten a hold of.
1: Yeah, they went ding, ding, ding.
0: Yeah, I think we just hit the lottery. So we don't know what happened, whether it got picked up, whether somebody took a picture of it in a back room or where it happened, but that happens with credit cards. It happens with debit cards. It's identity theft, and there's fraud online, and there's fraud in stores, and there's ATM, you know, gas pumps or have a, you know, the artificial thing where they, the crook is scanning your number and keeping your number and that kind of thing. I've heard of all of these things happening. I have never lost a dime, and I have had a debit card for as long as there have been debit cards. Probably 30-something years.
1: Wow.
0: I've never lost a dime. Now, I have had all kinds of situations where the bank sends me the email that says, is this you? Or the fraud department will call and say, is this you? And the 800 number rings on the phone, right? But they do that with your credit card as well. They'll check.
1: Yep. One good note
0: if it breaks the algorithm. So, like, if we head out of the country, we just spent 3 weeks in Argentina. If we head out of the country, we email my banker, my private banker, and say, we're going to be in Argentina. That is us. Those charges are us. Look for that.
1: You don't need to
0: because that'll trip the algorithm, and the whole stinking thing will get shut down. I'll be down there with no money. That's not a good idea, right? So, but I let them know. But the algorithms are all, they're excellent. They're getting better all the time. The identity theft protection that Xander has is there as well, but I've never had to access that. For any of this, the debit card is as safe as the credit card, period. And especially if you keep up with your stinking banking.
1: Yeah, the big part is just pay attention.
0: You never look at your checking account but once a year, well, no wonder you got screwed because you're screwing yourself. You're doing a bad job of handling your money. You need to know what's going on with your money. So same thing. So, you know, that's
1: I get text every transaction that comes through goes to my phone.
0: Really?
1: Yeah.
0: Every single transaction? That would drive me bananas.
1: I guess it's probably when you're using it at a point of purchase.
0: I don't get it at all. I don't get a single text.
1: You're missing out. It's a good time. It's the only people that text me is my bank.
0: George, it's a good,
1: I can't get a hold of my
0: party.
1: Wife.
0: It's a party. It's a banker party.
1: It feels good to get a text.
0: Sounds like a party
1: saying.
0: To me. No, that would drive me bananas. I don't need all that activity. But I do need the protection, though. I don't want, you know, some crook loading up on Louis Vuitton with Sharon's name. I don't want that happening. And then they tried.
1: Man.
0: They tried. And we'll, you know, we're happy to sign. I think they sent, oh, they did. The bank sent over an affidavit because this was an unusually large.
1: Yeah, that's like a police report level.
0: Yeah. And so we signed affidavits and everything to for them to put in the file.
1: But did they do a search of your house to make sure there was no Louis in there?
0: Well, there might they would be find some. Louis yeah. in there, but they would be older than last week. And they would have been actually paid for by us. So, yeah. And not stolen by us, but yeah, wow. Not in my closet, but in my wife's. But anyway, yeah. So
1: I covered all this, Dave, in my book in the credit card chapter of Breaking Free from Broke. I literally have a spot about the fraud protector. That's the archetype of the credit card user who says, "Well, credit cards are safer." And I go through all the nitty gritty details, the Electronic Fund Transfer Act, and all these 17 ways you can stay protected. And it's really a nothing burger. It's more paranoia at that point and a justification to keep your credit card more than it is reality. So I want to just convict everyone out there going, well, I don't want to cut it up because fraud could happen. There's a higher likelihood you put yourself into debt than fraud happening if you're using that credit card.
0: Well, fraud, you really should. The only way you're going to catch it on your credit card is if you look at the statement and go, I didn't charge this. The only way you're going to catch it on your debit card is if you keep up with your statement and I didn't charge this. So you actually have to freaking pay attention to your life or you're going to crash There's crooks everywhere. There's more people. There's people that work harder at being crooks than they do at their job. And they're even better at it than they are at their job. So,
1: and if you lose your debit card, you got to lock that thing immediately. So like Fairwinds, which has been an awesome partner, I've got their debit card. If I lose the Fairwinds debit card, I go into the app and hit lock. No one can use the card. So
0: I'm pretty sure our bank has that one too.
1: Yeah, there's a lot of these protections these days that it's actually safer than it's ever been to use a debit card.
0: Yeah, and it may actually... Because it's more, the algorithms are more sensitive, it may actually be even safer than a credit card.
1: I believe it.
0: But they do have the same exact fraud protection. You get charged zero. That's Visa and MasterCard's guarantee on their written agreements. 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
3: With SRN News, I'm Michael Harrington in Washington. Tributes are coming in from across the country and indeed around the world today for Republican Senator Lindsey Graham, the South Carolina Republican who passed away early this morning after a brief and sudden illness. He was 71 years old. A close ally of President Trump, the South Carolina Republican was known for advocating for a strong U.S. foreign policy. Iranian state media is reporting new attacks on military targets in Iran's Keshem Island near the Strait of Hormuz at this hour. Iran's state-run media, citing island governors, is saying just under a dozen projectiles have been fired this afternoon. There were no casualties. That's apparently a U.S. attack, although no immediate comment by the U.S. Iran attacked a tanker in the Gulf today, and the U.S. has been firing back at various targets throughout the day. This is SRN News.
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18: 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They're being told, everyone head for the lake. 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The sky is glowing. There's embers falling like rain. We'll keep you informed.
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5: 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They're cheering. 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
2: With SRN News, I'm Michael Harrington in Washington. Tributes are pouring in today from across the country and around the globe for Senator Lindsey Graham, a close ally of President Donald Trump, who passed away suddenly this morning after a brief illness. The South Carolina Republican was 71 years old. Graham was known for advocating a strong U.S. foreign policy. He initially opposed Mr. Trump and ran against him for president in 2016, but later became a staunch supporter. The U.S. has attacked Iran over an Iranian strike early this morning on a vessel in the Strait of Hormuz. Now, Iran has responded with attacks targeting several countries in the Middle East, including Bahrain, Kuwait, Qatar, Oman, and Jordan. Reportedly, the U.S. has launched another strike within the past hour. The burst of fighting raises new questions about efforts to reach a permanent end to a war that began all the way back in February. This is SRN News.
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3: With SRN News, I'm Michael Harrington in Washington. Lindsey Graham, the longtime Republican senator from South Carolina, passed away this morning at the age of 71 after a short illness. Tributes are pouring in from across the nation and around the world.
4: Israeli Prime Minister Benjamin Netanyahu calls Senator Graham, quote, a great friend of Israel and a cherished friend of mine, unquote. Ukrainian President Volodymyr Zelensky says Senator Graham visited his country 10 times during the years of Russia's full-scale invasion. Mr. Zelensky says, quote, Lindsey was a true defender of freedom and the values that make our world safer, unquote.
3: Correspondent Andrew Stewart. The U.S. has attacked Iran over an Iranian strike on a vessel early this morning. Iran has responded with missile strikes around the Middle East, and the U.S. has struck again at this hour. This is SRN News.
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1: With SRN News, I'm Mary Rose. Senator Lindsey Graham, a close ally of President Donald Trump, has died after a brief illness, according to his office. The South Carolina Republican was 71. Graham was known for advocating a strong U.S. foreign policy. He initially opposed President Trump and ran against him for presidency in 2016, but later became a staunch supporter. Graham had just returned from Ukraine, where he'd met with Ukrainian President Zelensky. Graham was known for advising the president on matters such as Iran and Russia. President Trump said Graham sounded a little bit tired but perfect when the senator called the president Saturday night after returning from his trip. Iranian state media are now reporting new attacks on military targets on an Iranian island near the Strait of Hormuz. This is SRN News.
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2: We are coming to you live from Chicago, where a fire has broken out on the west side. There's a rumor it started, can you believe this, in a barn. And now, the winds are picking up. Wait, we're getting reports it's jumped the street. Entire blocks are catching. People are leaving their homes. They're being told, everyone head for the lake. This is spreading faster than anyone expected. They're telling us to head for the lake now. Flames are leaping from rooftop to rooftop. The sky is glowing. There's embers falling like rain. We'll keep you informed.
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2: We're in our New York newsroom. It's just past midnight. Word is coming in that the luxury liner Titanic has struck ice in the North Atlantic. First reports tell us she's damaged, but stable, being taken under tow toward Halifax. Wait, hold on. We're, receiving a correction now. My God! The Titanic! She's gone down!
1: 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Radio makes it real.
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2: SRN News, I'm Mary Rose. South Carolina Republican Senator Lindsey Graham has died after a brief illness. He was 71 years old.
3: South Carolina voters first sent Mr. Graham to the U.S. Senate back in 2002. Senator Graham was currently running for a fifth term. He briefly ran for president back in 2016 and clashed with then-candidate Donald Trump, criticizing him as unfit for office. However, Senator Graham later emerged as one of Mr. Trump's top allies.
2: Correspondent Andrew Stewart reporting. The United States has attacked Iran over an Iranian strike on a vessel in the Strait of Hormuz. The strike early Sunday set a container ship ablaze and forced its crew to abandon it. Iran apparently responded with strikes targeting Bahrain, Kuwait, Qatar, and Oman. This is SRN News.
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12: Welcome to the show. You're listening to Money Matters with Al and Mike. I'm your host, Al Luttman. I'm here with my co-host, Mike Brady. 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And you can reach us on our local toll-free number at 855-231-6010. And today's show might not be the greatest feel-good show that we've ever done before. But if you've listened to our show over the last 11 years, you'll find that we come to you with real issues, even though some of them are tough. And today, what we're going to talk about is legacy issues. We're going to be talking to you about things that we see going on in the world that are real life stuff. And we hope to give you some guidance that maybe you can avoid some conflict that comes with legacy planning and legacy issues if not done properly.
13: You know, one of the things that is always talked about is the basics of estate planning. We've seen so many estate planning shows. We've seen so many legacy shows talking about wills, trusts, power of attorneys, and the basics. But really, where challenges arise is for the tough stuff, you know, the tough assets. Maybe you have a trophy asset like a cabin or a house in Florida or something that you want to pass your forever home, so to speak. How do you do that with multiple generations, multiple people, kids, grandkids, spouses, those types of things? How do you plan for blended families, spendthrifts, just the tough stuff? And that's what we're going to focus on today, is just having a discussion about the unique situations in estate planning and legacy issues that you need to address, and you need to address it quickly, because these are the things that can absolutely destroy a family when money gets put into the mix.
12: Here we are in Minnesota, right? We are a cabin state, and people understand cabins, whether they're running to northern Minnesota or over to Wisconsin, whatever, people understand cabins. And what we have seen in our experience over the years is that it can be a mess when you have multiple beneficiaries. You have multiple kids. And sometimes what we have found is there's one kid who might want the cabin, and everybody kind of agrees on it a little bit, and that isn't necessarily always the easy answer, is it? But the ones that are really tough is, what do you do when more than one kid wants the cabin? And we have seen so many squabbles on little things like, who's mowing the lawn? Who's taking care of it? I was up there two weekends, and I went and helped mom. And, oh, man, there are so many complications in these things. And we think that if you own a cabin and you have beneficiaries you're leaving it to, you've got to have those difficult conversations now, because we can assure you that if you don't and you pass away, your family will fight over these things. And I've seen families get ripped apart over a cabin.
13: Isn't that the truth? You know, when you think of multiple generational cabin use, and it's always such a joy when mom and dad are living, or grandma and grandpa are living. You know, the memories that are built around our cabins in Minnesota are priceless. Now, once the death occurs, or once a transition of that property, you're absolutely right, is some of the difficulties start to emerge, you know. And in your example, you know, if you have multiple families using one cabin, well, who takes precedence? Everybody wants to be there on the 4th of July. Well, is that even possible with your cabin? And some of those types of issues start to emerge, you know. And then there's some financial impacts, Al. You know, some people can't afford cabins. And even if the cabin is paid for, there's still taxes. There's still maintenance. Ask anybody that has a cabin. Every weekend, you find out what broke the last weekend and have to fix it. And all of those tough discussions can sometimes just be difficult going forward. But, you know, I like your comment in the beginning of who wants it. One of the things that I've noticed, and you may agree with this, is I see the families we serve, mom and dad or grandma and grandpa, scrape by to build this wonderful cabin life. You know, they think it's their forever legacy. And then when it gets to the next generation may not want it because they realize, well, it's hard to run two households. It's hard to keep both lawns mowed. It's hard to get up there. And so sometimes I find that, you know, that mom and dad, grandma and grandpa are working so hard to keep this vision of the cabin going. And then when they pass away, the kids didn't want it anyways. And so, you know, on both sides of that equation, cabins are just a unique planning situation.
12: I think that's what's great about having those conversations. I had conversations with my kids, and I told you that I had the cabin, and we had it for several years, and the kids weren't interested in it. So that was an easy decision for me. It was gone. And because I didn't necessarily use it as much as you use yours. So that's an easy conversation to have. And when I had that conversation, felt pretty good about it because I was planning on hanging on to that thing for the kids one day so that they could have it. They weren't interested in it. But what do you do when you have one or two of your children that are very interested in the cabin and a couple of the other ones aren't interested in the cabin? Do you just ignore the problem and then you pass away one day and let the kids figure it out? Or does it make sense to have that conversation now? because every one of them has their opinion, and it's always swayed towards what they think they've done. We've done more work up there. We're the ones who are up there. We're the ones who have enjoyed it. And other people say, you got all the joy out of it, and I wasn't up there, so I didn't get any benefit. And you received all these wonderful benefits from the cabin. And you get these different perspectives. And what we're telling you is that the last thing you want to do is have your cabin rip your family apart and rip the kids apart. And what we're telling you and what we're pleading with you is we've seen cabins rip families apart time and time again because the issues were not dealt with before death. And so today we're talking about legacy planning, and what we're begging you to do is to consider all these different things we're going to bring you today so that you can discuss it with your family, because the last thing anybody wants to do is have a material possession rip apart their family.
13: You know, and it all goes back to the crux of our show. For over 11 years, we've been talking about planning, planning, planning. And this is just one more moment where if there's a unique asset or a cabin or a Florida home or something that is desirable for the family, you need to just have the conversation. How should we get this done? Because there are legal documents that can be put into place while you're alive to establish a situation that's good for everybody. You know, whether it's a trust that has language in it to pay taxes, whether it's a trust that truly defines ownership and who gets to use it when. I mean, you could build in all sorts of scenarios here to, again, make it easy for the next generation to decide those things. Because at the end of the day, as parents and as grandparents, we just want things to be easy. We love our cabins and think this is a gem we can pass along. And when it becomes just the bane of their existence, I mean, it's completely destroys, like you said, families.
12: And sometimes it makes sense to put together a trust. I've seen some that are very detailed, and they'll talk about how do they use it equally amongst the beneficiaries, usually the kids, right? And is there a pool of money? Was there some life insurance that could go into the trust to pay for maintenance and upkeep and taxes and the things that you talked about? Are there provisions of how each kid can buy the other one out? Because that's also a big argument. What's it worth? Are we going to use fair market value? You know, the prices of cabins have gone up substantially over the last couple of years. Do you want them to pay fair market value, or do you want to put a price on it in the trust that if somebody wants to get bought out, they get bought out maybe at a lower price so that it can stay in the family?
13: And that's a great idea, Al. I have seen a lot of people think about that as an equalizer, so to speak. If somebody wants the trust or wants out, you know, if it's just as desirable to get out of the cabin versus keep the cabin, how does that get bought away from the estate? Is it, again, fair market value? Is it an equalizer? You get this asset, somebody else gets the cabin. And this is one of those areas you're going to hear us today talk a lot about. You don't have to be equal to be fair when you look at your assets and your estates. I love that phrase when it comes to estate planning, because I think as parents, we always want to have just an equal pecking order. And quite frankly, assets aren't equal. And so you don't have to be equal to be fair, but you can definitely draw out a course of events for people to share assets or to buy each other out, you know, in a fair way. And you just take the discussion off the table so that they know a clear disposition of this asset. Now, we do have to take a break right now on today's program. Again, we're talking about legacy issues and the tough stuff concerning legacy issues, not just your run-of-the-mill, you need a trust, you need a will, you need a power of attorney. We're going to be talking about some of the unique situations that cause a headache in estate planning and legacies when we leave this earth. One of the things that we're giving out on this program today is a white paper we put together to just set the deck, to talk to you about the basics, the essentials of estate planning and the strategies that go along with this. And so if you want to get that white paper, please give us a call at 855-231-6010, 855-231-6010, or visit us on the website at SIPWM.com, and it's just called Estate Strategies, and we'll send that white paper out to you at no charge or obligation. So we're going to continue on this discussion of legacy issues, the tough stuff, if you will. After break, you're listening to Money Matters with Al and Mike, and we'll be right back.
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13: 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I'm your host, Mike Brady. I'm here with my co-host, Al Luttman. 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Now, on today's program, we've been talking about some tough topics. We're going to be talking about legacy issues and not just the normal wills, estates, trusts, pass your assets, the I love you will, so to speak. We're going to be talking about the tough stuff, the different assets and the different strategies and things that make estate planning messy when death occurs for the remaining family. We're going to continue on that topic, but before I move along, I'd like to offer to send you out at no charge or obligation a white paper, which is going to talk to you about the essentials of estate planning. We just call it the Estate Strategies White Paper, and it's just going to walk you through the important documents, the basics, so that you could at least formulate your thoughts and have a discussion when it comes to legacy issues that we're talking about today. 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Well, the first one that is Minnesota, we're Minnesota. The first one that's a challenge is the cabin. You know, and we could even go so far as not just the cabin, but any trophy asset like a residence, a retirement home, any kind of vacation home. You know, I could even throw a business into the mix here. You know, who wants the remaining business if mom and dad pass away for the heirs? And really, we focus primarily on, you know, the challenges that having multiple beneficiaries on a real estate asset like a cabin. Because, you know, maybe not all of them can fit in the cabin. We don't have separate cabins for each and every beneficiary, maybe. And so some of that can have problems physically with the physical space, but also the financial space. But there's also a difficulty when it comes to cabins. Let's say mom and dad die. Everything works out. They pass the cabins on to multiple beneficiaries. They did the trust work. They did the documents to make that happen. But another problem that can arise is divorce. You know, you see mom and dad's cabin go to their kids, their kids, split it up, live a great life, and then all of a sudden divorce happens. And again, that can really cause a rift, especially when it comes to the financial burdens of divorce, and maybe they can't keep the cabin up. So that's another thing that probably ought to be discussed in the document.
12: It probably should, because we see that happen with people once in a while, don't we? A lot of people don't recognize that if you're in a marriage and you inherit from your parent, it is not a marital asset. Very specifically, what I'm talking about is you've been married for 20 years and you inherit an IRA from your mom and you get $200,000 and then you get divorced. That is not a marital asset. You do not have to split that with the person that you're married to. However, if you commingle it in assets of the family, then it is a marital asset. Specifically, what I mean by that is maybe I shouldn't talk about an IRA. Maybe I should talk about just a brokerage account or a savings account in the bank. If you take that inheritance and open up an account in your own name and you do not add your spouse and you get divorced, you don't have to share that. It's not a marital asset where it's 50-50 split. But if you put it in a joint account with your spouse, that changes things. And so you're right. Things like cabins can be a little trickier. What I was just talking about is there are certain assets like a stock or a savings account or something that is so easily distributed amongst your beneficiaries. But what do you do with those trophy assets like a cabin? How do you maintain that? Because sometimes, you're right, we have seen three kids inherit a cabin, for an example. Everything's fine for a couple of years until there's a divorce. So what we're telling you is there's so many different things to think about with assets that you're passing on that are going to remain in the family for years and maybe decades to come. There's a lot of planning things that you need to pay attention to. So the question is, do you want to do them now to help prevent some of those family squabbles later? Or do you just want to just pass it on to them and let them deal with it? We think it's better now to have the communication and to put the things in place to avoid those squabbles, because we've seen them time and time again, and they rip families apart.
13: And on that note, we also see a lot of blended families. You know, the numbers for divorce are outrageous, and the numbers for the gray divorce, what we're calling the gray divorce, that divorce after 65, are rising every day, Al. And so more often, we are dealing with blended families, are we not? We're seeing retirements kind of go separate and then come back together with maybe a remarriage or a new situation where there's a blended family. And that's where these problems, like with the trophy assets, become even more magnified. But also there's some unique things with just working with blended families. When you have his, hers, and ours assets, and you also have his, hers, and ours children, you really need to be careful about the flow of those assets when one of the spouses passes away. There's a lot of unique situations you need to be considering when it comes to your estate planning and your beneficiaries, when it comes to the blended families as well.
12: And it's so important to have that communication. We have run across a few of these recently. And what ends up happening is now you're on your second marriage, maybe your third marriage. And what we have discovered with working with people, and we agree with it, is as your marriage goes along, whether it's your second marriage, your third marriage, you become more and more involved in your spouse and your love grows deeper all the time. And you want to take care of that spouse. So maybe in the first couple of years of marriage, you've communicated to your kids that there's still going to be a sizable inheritance for them and that your spouse has their money and you have your money. But as things go along, you want to leave more and more to your spouse. And that's what we find happens quite frequently. And sometimes that creates a big problem, because we just had one recently where a bunch of the kids were expecting to get something. We're talking about a large estate. And then all of a sudden, they found out that dad changed the will and left all the money to the spouse. And that caused a lot of bitter feelings with the children, because they thought that they were getting something. And so we think it's really important to communicate those things. And then I think the other thing is sometimes I think dad just assumed that mom will take care of my kids or what have you. And so what we're telling you is there's so many different things to look at, and we get it. The other problem that we have is with the kids, they want to throw mom out, for an example, their stepmother, they want out. And that was never the case either. And so there's a lot of planning things that we need to talk about here today.
13: What goes with that adage, an ounce of prevention, you know, an ounce of prevention, when you look at the basics of that scenario that you were talking about, there's mom and dad. Dad and mom get divorced. Dad gets remarried, has a lot of money. The kids think dad's money should be his or be theirs eventually. But dad is remarried. And in that commitment, he committed to take care of his new spouse till death do us part. Okay. Well, if dad dies, he made arrangements to take care of the new mother, the new matriarch, till death do they part. But in that effort, he disinherited his children, so to speak. And so what we're telling you, these tough issues with legacy, that could have been prevented. Dad could have established an estate plan or an arrangement that his new bride would have been taken care of till death does she part,

0: live and say, mom's out. And that was never dad's intention either. And so what we're going to talk about today are the steps that you can take to avoid these family problems later, because we see them time and time again, and they're so preventable, but you just have to take the time to do it. So here we are talking about legacy issues. And if you haven't had time to listen to the whole show today, we put together a white paper on legacy planning, and we'd like to get that to you. Complimentary, no charge or obligation. 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We'll get back to you that way. Either way, we'll get back to you on Monday. What our preferred way that you get a hold of us is, we love to talk to you. If you've listened to our show and we're resonating with you and you just have some questions about your family, feel free to give us a call. Our number again is 855-231-6010. That rings right into our office Monday through Friday during normal business hours. Somebody always answers the phone, and just ask for Al or Mike. One of us will come to the phone and personally talk to you. A little different than a lot of shows. A lot of shows you call, you can never talk to the person. Good luck getting Dave Ramsey on the phone. But with us, you can call us and talk to us. And we love those phone calls because we love to help you. Maybe you are a spouse in a second or third marriage and you're wondering if you're going to be taken care of. Or maybe you're a kid wondering if you're going to get disinherited. If you have questions on that and you want to know, what can I do to talk to mom and dad to figure this out? Or if I want to talk to my spouse, feel free to give us a call and we would be glad to assist you and guide you in this process. So stay with us as we come back from break, because we're talking about some tough stuff today in regard to legacy issues. And we want to help guide you so that your families don't get split apart. You're listening to Money Matters with Al and Mike, and we'll be right back.
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2: 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You're listening to Money Matters with Al and Mike. I'm your host, Al Luttman. I'm here with my co-host, Mike Brady, and we're financial advisors right here in the Twin Cities of Strategic Investment Partners. And today we're talking about some tough stuff. Maybe not the things that you wanted to hear today, but we hope that we're resonating with you if you stayed with us through the break. We're talking about legacy issues. What we're specifically talking about is your death. When you die and you leave things to your family members, are you setting up a mess? Are you creating fights between maybe your spouse and maybe your children, or maybe just between your children? Maybe your grandchildren get involved and you all know about them. You hear about them all the time. You can't even imagine how many we see in our office. Usually we get the call from people we don't even know that have been referred to us because they're having a family fight. So we talk about a lot of these issues. How are you leaving the cabin? A lot of financial advisors, all they care about is investing your assets. But what we try to do is help you with real life stuff, because you're building these things, you're building your families, and you don't want these problems. And so if you want to know what we're thinking about it, we did put together a white paper on these issues. You can get that by giving us a call at 855-231-6010. 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Or our favorite calls, Monday through Friday, just call 855-231-6010 and ask for Al or Mike. One of us will come to the phone and talk to you, because this is really personal stuff, and you may not want to send an email. You may not want to leave a voicemail. 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Some of you have listened to us for years and you're only calling now. And some of you are brand new, but we love to hear from you. So give us a call, 855-231-6010. Rings right into our office Monday through Friday and we'll come and talk to you. So today we're talking about challenges with cabins. We're in a state that's big on cabins, and you leave the cabin or maybe another trophy piece of real estate. Something you have to think about is, are you creating a problem for your beneficiaries? Are they going to be fighting? What does divorce do if you leave something to a beneficiary who then gets divorced? Does this screw up the other beneficiaries? Something to be thinking about. We talked about blended families. Are you taking care of your spouse and your kids at the same time? What are your wishes? How do you want to take care of some of these things? How are you going to split assets among those types of beneficiaries? And so we think we've given you some ideas and some steps there that you can take. But now, one of the things that is so different compared to when I got in the business over 30 years ago is spendthrifts. Kids that just spend far too much money. Or how about the dependency issues with kids? How about the 40-year-olds that haven't left the house yet? And some of these types of things, it causes a lot of conflict, because frequently, even the two spouses don't agree on how it should be dealt with.
3: Well, absolutely. And I just had a sad situation where, you know, I saw a 30-year-plus marriage end because of how they were handling their child who had dependency issues. And it was a what they call a friendly divorce. They parted loving each other, but they just had that difference, and it caused a rift in the family, in their marriage. And it's just so difficult. But what, think about it from the terms of, when mom and dad leave this earth, they pass along these assets, whether they're cabins, whether they're a blended family or not. And you have that child that needs a little bit more help. You know, whether it's, again, a spendthrift, isn't good with money, or got themselves into credit problems, or had a divorce, or had a drug issue, or a criminal issue. You know, there's always, it seems to be, there's always one, maybe two, you know, children in the family that maybe aren't as successful as you think financially as the other ones. And that doesn't mean they need to be cut out, but there may need to be some steps to prevent them from destroying the estate, or even, you know, destroying their own financial world. And there's some steps that can be handled there, again, if you do use some proper planning and some tools. But I would tell you, one of the things that is a very damaging thing for a family, though, and I'm sure you've seen this, Al, is let's say you have three kids, one of them isn't financially astute and has some problems, and then you treat them entirely different than the other two kids, that is just a recipe for animosity, and it will destroy their relationships. And so you really have to handle this one, I think, with kid gloves, and think about how you're going to go about this with the proper documents, legal documents, so that it isn't just a he versus she, my big brother's treating me unfairly. It's like, no, big brother's just following the rules.
2: It's a big conversation that we think that you need to have when you have blended families. When you are in a second or a third marriage and you're getting involved with somebody who has children of their own, or you have children of your own, the conversation that needs to take place that I didn't see happening 30 years ago was, what happens if one of those kids has a drug problem? What happens if one of those kids goes through a divorce and can't make it on their own? Rent's expensive today, and they can't cover the rent, and they need to come home. What are going to be the rules? What are the ground rules? How long are they going to stay there? When are we going to kick them out? Are we going to help them with a place? Are we going to let them come, or are we going to pay part of their rent for a certain period of time? Those are all important conversations that you have to have, and we can guide you on some of those, and we do need to move on. We could talk about that all day, but we're going to run out of time today, because the other thing that I wanted to move into, what happens if one of your beneficiaries dies before you do? And that's always tragic. So let's say it's one of your children, and you got four kids, and one passes away. How do you want those proceeds taken care of? And that's something that we should talk about right now, because we see that happen way more frequently than we used to. And that is gut-wrenching to figure out how you want to handle that.
3: Well, it absolutely is, because, you know, the concept is, let's say, again, you have, let's just say, three children. You have grandchildren of those three children, and one of your children passes away. Does that mean that you want to give the money to the remaining two children? And in that case, you pretty much cut out your grandchildren. And so there are, again, mechanisms and just definitions, you know, two very common definitions you need to be aware of. One is the definition called per stirpes or pro rata. In your beneficiary planning and in your documents, if it says per stirpes, that means that if one of your beneficiaries dies, that share of that beneficiary will flow to the grandchildren or to their heirs. If it says pro rata, it essentially divvies up the estate or that asset to the remaining beneficiaries, which excludes the grandkids in my example. But this is such a key definition to be considering. And this is fraught with conversational pieces and problems, because I see mom and dad, let's say, or a lot of people saying, I want my grandkids to get my assets, but I just, if my son dies, I don't want his wife to control it. I don't want his wife to have control. I just want it to go to the grandkids. What if the grandkids are young? They can't handle the money. It has to be handled by somebody. So there are so many conversations that have to be centered around this. But again, an ounce of prevention is worth a pound to cure, the old adage, and we need to have these tough conversations, because it can be brutal.
2: It's an interesting business that we're in. When I got in the business, I don't know what I was thinking when I got in, but man, money is personal, and we have real life conversations with people, and I think that we're well equipped to help you. Combined, what are we pushing, 65 years combined experience in this business with just you and I and our firm? We have over 150 years, and we have a lot of roundtable discussions and talk about the things that we talk about. And this stuff is tough, and it is very difficult to go through. And that's why we're coming to you today and helping you with this, because there's so many different things that we want to talk about. We have to run to break right now, and we'll cover a couple points when we come back from break, and hopefully we can cover some other tough stuff before the show ends today.
3: Yeah, we have a few more things to bring up in our short time here today. But if you have questions on this, or if you're just getting the picture that we're trying to paint, that it's not a black and white issue when it comes to beneficiaries and legacy, we are begging you to give us a call, because we've seen so many times legacy issues rip apart good families and solid families when money enters the picture. So today, again, we're talking about the tough stuff. But we have a white paper that goes along with today's program that will walk you through this, the basics of estate planning and what we call the essential documents of an estate plan. It'll walk you through some of the tools that can help you handle these tough issues that we're speaking about today. And you can get that at no charge or obligation just by calling us at 855-231-6010. Again, 855-231-6010. Or you could visit us on the website at SIPWM.com. So get yourself that essential estate planning strategies white paper. Again, call us at 855-231-6010. We're going to continue after break talking about the tough stuff, the legacy issues that maybe you hadn't thought about. You're listening to Money Matters with Al and Mike, and we'll be right back.
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3: 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I'm your host, Mike Brady. I'm here with my co-host, Al Luttman. 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Now, today's program, we've been talking about legacy issues, not everybody's favorite topic. We're talking about what happens after death and how do you transition assets to your loved ones. And we're really focusing on the tough issues, not just the basics of beneficiary planning and trusts and wills. We're talking about things like trophy assets, cabins. We're talking blended families. What if there's a divorce among your beneficiaries? What if there's a death? Some of the tough topics that need to go into the planning of your legacy, because these are issues that can absolutely destroy your family when you enter in money and assets into these types of issues. So we're going to finish up the show on this topic, but before we go along, I'd like to offer to send you, at no charge or obligation, a white paper we put together that will at least set the deck for you and give you an understanding of the essential documents when it comes to an estate plan. We call it just the Estate Strategies White Paper, And it will, again, walk you through the things that you need to be considering in your estate plan to, again, fight through some of these challenges that we far too often see when it comes to legacy planning. So give us a call at 855-231-6010. Again, 855-231-6010. Or you can visit us on our website at SIPWM.com to get that white paper. Well, Al, we talked about cabins and trophy assets and really splitting them amongst multiple generational or multiple beneficiaries and the challenges there. Talked about blended families. Blended families are unique. We don't want to disinherit mom, dad, his, hers, ours, children, and we need to be thinking about that. We had the heart-wrenching discussion about dependency issues and helping when you have one of your beneficiaries may not be that great with money or may have some legal or drug problems or alcohol problems that you want to protect them against. But there's also some things as we finish the show that are pretty easy tools to do what I call equalize the estate. Because again, you don't have to be equal to be fair. Every asset is a little bit different, whether you're giving somebody your IRA, your Roth IRA, cash, a cabin. All those assets have pros and cons, different utilization factors. But there's a great equalizer that can happen. You can draw it up in your documents that this beneficiary gets this asset, this beneficiary gets the other, and equalize that in some cases. But the easiest equalizer, as you know, in many cases, is a little bit of money through life insurance. I mean, we're not here today to just sell life insurance. But life insurance at your death is going to be a tax-free benefit to your heirs that can equalize, at least financially, some of these assets.
2: I still think life insurance is one of the most underutilized tools that there is. And people have mixed emotions about life insurance. But when I got in the business, there were a large number of people that were collecting a pension. And when they were getting ready to retire, we used to call it the tough decision. Because back then, typically you did not have any arrangements on pensions outside of a 50% spousal benefit. So what you could do is you could take $2,000 a month in your benefit, and if you passed away, your wife got $1,000 a month or your husband got $1,000 a month. Or what ended up happening is you could just split it up right from the beginning and maybe get $1,500 a month, and $1,500 a month would continue. And what we used to tell people to do is take the $2,000, spend $300 on life insurance, net $200 a month more, and then just buy the life insurance and have the life insurance continue the income. Now what we find is we have a lot of people that are wondering, should you utilize it? Well, you look at the tax code today, and you look at the ticking time bomb of what an IRA does or a 401k, and some people are leaving seven figures to their family members in an IRA money, and it's all taxable. And we have a colleague of ours that we know in the industry that pretty much the only thing he does to specialize in the industry, he tells people to leave your IRA to a charity, all of it to a charity. Now, the charity does not pay taxes on it. They receive the IRA tax-free. And then with your RMD, your required minimum distributions from the IRA, just use that to buy life insurance for the kids or the family members that you love. And they all receive the money tax-free. And he feels that everybody wins that way. And a lot of people are open to that. So what we're telling you is one of the things that you can do to make your estate really easy is if you're trying to equalize things and you're insurable, pick up some life insurance. It's cheaper than it's been in the 30 years I've been in the business at this very moment. And due to COVID, I think a lot of companies weren't selling much of it. And I find that people are getting approved easier than I've ever seen since I've been in the business. And if that's something you're interested in, we recommend that you give us a call.
3: Well, that's a good way to put it with the IRA, but I was really just thinking about, Al, just the cabin stuff and how many times, this is kind of unique, when mom and dad think they have this trophy asset and then they have the family meeting and they decide, well, I'm going to give the cabin to little Johnny because he's up there all the time. He loves it. He loves to fish. He's a boater. But, you know, let's say little Tommy over here, I'm going to give them just some cash, you know, and I'll just buy some life insurance. I'll give you the cabin that's worth about $500,000 and I'll give, you know, the other, you know, Tommy, the $500,000 in cash. And sometimes when you have that discussion, you find out that little Johnny, the one you think that you love the cabin, just wants the cash too. And so it can fix some of these problems having these family discussions. But again, utilizing other assets to equalize the estate, and just having that conversation is important. You don't have to be equal to be fair, as I keep saying. But as you're looking at your estate, just recognize that there's certain assets that are more advantageous than others when it comes to taxes, comes to growth potential, comes to enjoyment. And you just need to be thinking in those terms. And if there's an equalization that needs to happen, don't forget that you can use some life insurance to equalize the dollar amounts.
2: And then the things that we like to end the show with is documents. If you can just have conversations and then you want to put it in writing, maybe it costs you $2,000, $3,000, $4,000 to put all the trust work together that you need to do in order to get this to happen the way that you want it to. Doesn't it make sense to spend a couple of grand now than having your family fight later? So we recommend it's all about communication. Have those conversations now and then get the documents in order. And what we find is so many people have good intentions to get the documents ordered, but they don't get around to doing it. And we recommend that the best thing you can do is get them in order as fast as you can.
3: Once the documents are in order, the strongest piece of material you could leave behind as well is just a simple note for mom and dad. In your own words, that whole, I love you, this is what we attempted to do, this is why we're doing it. It doesn't have to be specific, it just has to be, don't fight, kids. We tried to be equal. Here are the assets. I love you. And I think that's such a powerful thing to see in your own handwriting rather than all the legalese. You need the legal documents. But again, just a little note from mom and dad explaining what you're trying to do.
2: And especially that note is important in the blended family situation that we talked about earlier in the show today, is to let your kids know why you did what you did. Maybe you decided that your new spouse has children that you also want to leave something to. Just put it in writing, a little love letter from the family. It does wonders. And we've been involved in some of those, and they're pretty amazing. Also been involved in a couple of them where the letters weren't so great, where they told the family members exactly why they weren't getting anything. And that's been kind of interesting as well. But you know what? At the end of the day, that's also love, because they're hearing it from you. And that's what we recommend that you do, is just let them know what your intentions are.
3: Well, they're hearing it from mom and dad, not just assuming something.
2: Right.
3: I mean, in those tough situations, you don't want to.
2: Or they blame one of the other beneficiaries.
3: That's because my sister did this, my brother did this. But again, a note from mom and dad could just be an essential piece of the puzzle.
2: No matter what the circumstances are, whether you're leaving beneficiaries money or not, it's your money. And you get to do whatever you want to do with it. You've worked hard for it, and you can do whatever you want to do. Some people don't believe in leaving money to their children, and they want to leave it to charity. Well, then tell the kids, because you have the right to do whatever you want with your money. And we think it's just great to talk to them in advance. And maybe that love letter at death is such a wonderful thing. And to explain to them exactly what's going on. And what we talked about is where we primarily see challenges in blended families. And so then the children from first marriages, from other spouses, they know what happened and there's no squabbling. And so we find that it can bring families together. We also find that not doing it can tear families apart. So if you've been listening to us today, you know, we've been talking about some tough stuff. We've been talking about these legacy issues, and a lot of this can be prevented in advance because it's your money, it's your legacy. And so it should be your responsibility to make certain the communication's done. Whether you have to do that privately with each one of your beneficiaries or whether you pull them all together, make certain they all know how you feel. And then we also recommend that you get some of these documents put together. We love the love notes upon death, that somebody pulls it out and reads it. It's a wonderful thing to do. And we think it's a great legacy to leave somebody. If you'd like to get more information on this, we have a white paper we put together about it. You can call us at 855-231-6010 to get your hands on it. You can also go to our website at sipwm.com. You can click here for this week's radio offer, and you can request it that way, and we'll get back to you on Monday. But as we usually say on this show every week, we prefer that you call us. We've been coming to you now for 11 years, and we made a commitment to you that we would not give you to somebody else. That if we're saying something that resonates with you and you want to talk to Al or Mike, all you have to do is call Monday through Friday during normal business hours. It rings right into our office at 855-231-6010. Ask for Al or Mike, and one of us will personally come to the phone and answer any questions that you have. And we say it quite frequently, on this radio program that we love to hear from you and we love your phone calls. And we sincerely do. If you've listened to our show over the summer months, you'll find that we're coming to you with tough things. We're coming to you with real life issues. Where do we get those real life issues? We get them because you call us and ask us questions about things going on in your life. And we believe it sharpens us and makes us better advisors because we learn so much from the phone calls. And I think that we hear from some of you that you've called other people that you've enjoyed listening to on the radio, and you don't get them. You get somebody else. So you might have somebody with years of experience on the radio talking to you, and then you get somebody who's been in the business for 3 months and they can't answer your questions. Or maybe you call and you can't get a hold of them at all. If you try to call Dave Ramsey or some of these types of people, or you call the Fisher Group, you're never going to talk to Ken Fisher, right? But with us, we made the commitment that we would come to you on this radio show and that you could call and one of us would personally come to the phone and talk to you. And we still feel that way today. We pick up every phone call that people call and want to speak to Al or Mike, and we talk to you for as long as you want to talk. We'll meet with you as long as you want to talk because we find it benefits us as well. And so we sure do appreciate you giving us those calls. We love them. And so if you've listened to us just this weekend, or if you've been listening to us for 5 years and you feel like you want to call, give us a call at 855-231-6010. We would be glad to come and speak to you. And we'll take any phone call that comes in. We just love those phone calls. And we appreciate you listening to the show as well. We're grateful that you do listen to the show, and we're grateful for the phone calls. So as you go on to the rest of your weekend, may God richly bless you. Have a great time with your families and friends. You've been listening to Money Matters with Al and Mike, and we'll talk to you next week. It's money that matters,
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14: When Abraham Lincoln was elected president in 1860, America stood on the edge of collapse. Over the next 4 years, the Civil War claimed more than 700,000 lives and tested whether our republic could endure. As the war drew to a close, Lincoln looked beyond victory. He looked toward healing. In his second inaugural address, he challenged the nation, "Let us strive on to bind up the nation's wounds, to achieve and cherish a just and lasting peace." Lincoln understood that preserving the greatest experiment in self-government required more than winning a war. It required the character to restore what had been broken. More than 160 years later, America still faces division. The question is not whether we'll disagree. The question is whether we still have the wisdom and the character to heal together.
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16: 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There's a rumor it started, can you believe this, in a barn. And now, the winds are picking up. Wait, we're getting reports it's jumped the street. Entire blocks are catching. People are leaving their homes. They're being told, everyone head for the lake. This is spreading faster than anyone expected. They're telling us to head for the lake now. Flames are leaping from rooftop to rooftop. The sky is glowing. There's embers falling like rain. We'll keep you informed.
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19: Culture and News, I'm Mary Rose. Lindsey Graham, a close ally of President Trump, has died at 71 after a brief illness. Graham, known for advocating a strong U.S. foreign policy, was a key figure in Congress. He initially opposed President Trump, but later became a staunch supporter. Graham's office has requested privacy for his family. And in an interview on NBC's Meet the Press, President Trump says Lindsey Graham was a great American.
20: He was a great politician. He really was. He got along with a lot of people that you wouldn't think of. He was somebody that loved our country, and he fought very hard for the country.
19: The United States has attacked Iran over an Iranian strike on a vessel in the Strait of Hormuz. This strike early Sunday set a container ship ablaze and forced its crew to abandon it. This is SRN News.
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28: We lost power sometime in the night. Everything went dark. No phones, nothing. Just me, my sister, and my mom. All we had was this little battery radio. Then this voice came on, calm as anything, telling us where Katrina was, where the water was rising, what roads were gone, where to go. And I remember thinking, as long as we can hear that voice, we are not alone.
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16: We are coming to you live from Chicago, where a fire has broken out on the west side. There's a rumor it started, can you believe this, in a barn. And now, the winds are picking up. Wait, we're getting reports it's jumped the street. Entire blocks are catching. People are leaving their homes. They're being told, everyone head for the lake. This is spreading faster than anyone expected. They're telling us to head for the lake now. Flames are leaping from rooftop to rooftop. The sky is glowing. There's embers falling like rain. We'll keep you informed.
29: 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Radio makes it real. On America's 250th birthday, we wonder, what if radio had been there from the start?
30: We're in our New York newsroom. It's just past midnight. Word is coming in that the luxury liner Titanic has struck ice in the North Atlantic. First reports tell us she's damaged, but stable, being taken under tow toward Halifax. Wait, hold on. We're, receiving a correction now.
31: Get to the boat! 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
30: 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The Titanic! She's gone down!
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0: And I'm Monica Ricks in the Bloomberg Newsroom. Here are some of the stories we're watching. Crude oil futures close lower ahead of the weekend, but could soar to start the trading week as the U.S. ramps up attacks on Iran in the Middle East. Iran's declared the Strait of Hormuz closed until further notice and launched assaults on at least five American allies across the region. Those retaliatory attacks are now casting significant doubts on imminent peace talks to end the war. The hiring boom expected from the FIFA World Cup in the U.S. may not materialize after all, with payrolls and employment in the leisure and hospitality sector down by some 21,000 over the past 2 months. Expensive hotels and ticket prices have raised concerns about the eventual boost, with geopolitical tensions, higher airfares, and other barriers potentially limiting international travel. Fed Chair Kevin Warsh is set to testify on Capitol Hill over 2 days this week, beginning with an appearance before the House Financial Services Committee on Tuesday. Bloomberg's Charlie Pellett has details.
1: We know what Warsh will say in the central bank's semiannual monetary policy report to Congress. It was released Friday in Washington. What we don't know is how he will respond to questions on a range of topics from lawmakers. The report is the first under the new Fed chair, and it sends an upbeat message about the economy. It describes growth as solid and productivity as strong while finding little sign of risk in the banking system. In New York, Charlie Pellett, Bloomberg Radio.
0: Earnings season also kicks off this week with reports expected from J.P. Morgan Chase, Bank of America, and Goldman Sachs on Tuesday. Morgan Stanley reports on Wednesday. And we should get some economic data, including the June Consumer Price Index, retail sales data, and production, inflation, and jobs numbers. Jobless claims are expected to remain pretty flat this month. A group led by tech billionaire Vinod Khosla has agreed to buy the Seattle Seahawks in a deal that's expected to set an NFL record. Terms haven't been disclosed, but Sportico values the deal at $9.6 billion. Owners are said to be meeting in late August to approve it. And as we've been reporting, South Carolina Senator Lindsey Graham has died, according to his office, from a brief and sudden illness. Graham served in the Senate for more than two decades and had been in Ukraine as recently as Friday before returning to Washington. He was 71 years old. Global news 24 hours a day and whenever you want it with Bloomberg News Now. I'm Monica Ricks, and this is Bloomberg.
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5: Hi, everyone. Welcome to the weekend edition of Bloomberg Business Week. Tim is off this week. Now, it was a volatile week for global markets. That included an escalation of tensions again between the United States and Iran that sent oil prices higher and their peace deal once again in doubt. We also had a focus on global relations, including the ongoing war between Ukraine and Russia, thanks to the NATO summit in Turkey. And then we also had investors parsing the latest Fed minutes for clues on the direction of U.S. interest rates. All of this as the tech trade churns, as some strategists talk up a rotation out of high-flying chip stocks to the more subdued hyperscalers, which have way underperformed the overall market. This is all against a backdrop of investors increasingly questioning the momentum against the massive and pricey cost of that AI buildout. All right, it was a lot again. With that in mind, this week, the ever-changing AI narrative, plus navigating the high-stakes world of advanced manufacturing and industrial supply chain with Lippy Sternheim, CEO of ReAlloy, and the rush to decouple critical defense supply chains from China from the U.S. defense industrial base. He covered it all. Also, a sobering look at the accelerating human and economic costs of climate change and why extreme heat is only impact shocking scientists, courtesy of our Bloomberg Green Team. All of that to come. We begin with the AI build and the evolving conversations around the activity and its return on investment, especially as Wall Street focuses on the big tech hyperscalers. On that, we caught up with longtime investor Rudina Seseri. She's founder and managing partner at Glasswing Ventures. She invests in companies where artificial intelligence is the core architectural foundation. She joined me alongside Bloomberg Tech host Ed Ludlow and Bloomberg News credit reporter Emily Grafeo, who was in for Tim this week.
6: We want to get into, though, what we feel like is the evolving AI story. Ed is here with us in studio, and then we want to bring in longtime investor Rudina Seseri. She's founder and managing partner at Glasswing Ventures. She invests in companies where AI is the core architectural foundation, and so she's been thinking about the next generation of winners. She joins us from Boston. Hey, great to have you here, Rudina, with Emily and, of course, with Ed. I'm curious about, you know, how this conversation around AI continues to evolve. We are now talking so much about the memory names. How do you see it?
7: Oh, hello, Carolyn. Good to see everyone. I think fundamentally we are seeing the overall demand for AI-related infrastructure and all the way up to the application layer continue to be strong. And in my view, the shifts that we are seeing in the market sort of reflect the scarcity or overestimation of scarcity along the value chain. So on the point around NVIDIA and others, are we seeing the correction because we expected more scarcity? Well, on the hyperscalers, are the valuations coming back because it's becoming a lot easier to track the sources of revenue that these players will have? And oh, by the way, we think of the hyperscalers as that sort of fundamental layer at the software infrastructure layer, but each of them are much more vertically integrated with their own chips. So in many ways, we're seeing the market move toward vertically integrated players from the chip layer all the way to the foundation models rather than just the CapEx spend. Mm-hmm. I don't know that we're out of the, you know, CapEx demand. I think that's a multi-cycle, multi-year level of demand. I do think that perhaps we're correcting a bit for the overestimation of scarcity.
8: You mentioned revenue, and I'm curious, Rudina, if you can talk a little bit more about just how critical it is for investors like you to be able to pinpoint whether the spending on AI is actually translating into tangible revenue and whether we've seen that yet.
7: Thank you, Emily. I think it's interesting because I'm a very early stage investor, so I often say I back to brilliant researchers out of a lab and we build out a monetization plan. If anything, I would bifurcate between the next gen application layer AI companies, where not only are we seeing revenue, but the scale from zero to multi-million, hundreds of millions is a matter of months, rather than a matter of years. So if anything, we are seeing acceleration. Now, beneath that, two fundamental questions. Why? Is it because, especially on the enterprise side and even consumers, we are all experimenting and trying a lot of things? Thus, is the revenue sustainable or is it a leaky bucket? Second question, though, is really pertaining to the adoption of AI more systematically. So having moved beyond the, I'm going to experiment with this in-house build tool or with the, you know, chat function of Claude or ChatGPT, to something more serious. In that case, we're seeing AI demand for AI products to become much more of a important component, not just to the tech stack of enterprises, but to their actually business models and go-to-markets.
9: You know, Rudina, what's interesting about what you and the team at Glasswing are looking at, it's so timely for today with this Morgan Stanley hyperscaler story. So you are looking at AI native SaaS, various layers of the software stack. Every time I speak to one of the CEOs at the hyperscalers, I always ask them, you seem to be pitching and working on the same kinds of technologies that your customers already do. You know, so how do you respond to that? The idea that the hyperscalers, you know, the cloud computing companies, let's call them what they actually are going to want to offer the same tools that you might back at that early stage.
7: So the under, thank you, Ed. The underlying question is, where is the moat for the startups relative to the incumbents? And I think the moat depends. Some of it has to do with, you know, vertical plays. You know, I recently backed a company called Modern Industrials. They are developing an end-to-end demand planning for distributors of lumber and building materials. Very, very specific, a tens of billions type of opportunity a year in terms of what the revenue they can generate. But if Microsoft or Anthropic or OpenAI are going to that level of specificity, we have something to worry about. By the same token, who will be their customer? So they have to draw a line, to your very astute question, around where am I going to stop competing with my customers? And, oh, by the way, is there value in being highly, highly specialized? My view is that there is, and the value doesn't necessarily lie in the models. It actually lies in the highly specific, albeit not as broad, data sets, which then, you know, deliver much, you know, superior outputs.
9: I would say, so if I'm a pharmaceutical maker or like in the medical field, right? And like, I would say that I want a data set that I'm going to play with and that's very related to my field. I don't need to know about the rest of the stuff that some of the large language models are doing.
10: Yeah, or they
7: 100%.
10: Or Radina, something you said a moment ago is really interesting. You are backing not companies necessarily. We'll work out the business plan later. You're backing the researchers out of the lab. And like that applies at the late stage as well, right? The founder-led thesis. But those people also have specialisms, right? Does it matter to you if they have a core team of not just computer scientists, but in biology, biochemistry, etc.?
7: So let me parse what I intended with what I shared. In the case of a modern industrial, I'm very much going in with a very clear understanding of how it's monetized, what's the ROI for the customer. So in many ways, that's extremely tangible and very clear around the TAM, pricing, competitive dynamics. My earlier comment related more to the what I would call frontier tech. So we have already achieved what we have achieved with the large language models. What comes next? You know, we backed a company called Recursive AI. It's about the models correcting themselves to get around the next set of issues like hallucination and other problems that the large language models have. There is a whole paradigm of neo labs and new researchers that are bypassing in many ways the capabilities of the current incumbents. Think about Liquid AI, multi-billion dollar company. They're actually doing all the processing at the edge. It's actually a whole different sort of way to bypass the need that we currently have on compute. So in those cases, you solve one of the compute problems or the energy problem or the the performance of the models. And then you worry about monetization. So it's not pie in the sky, I'll beg the smart people and someday they will deliver something. It has a purpose, but you might not know the pricing. Kind of like how many of us would have guessed that pure consumption pricing was going to be the model? Does that make sense?
10: What one contemporary difference, though, is that that group of three or four people can raise $1 billion out of the gate or several hundred million dollar seed round at crazy valuation based on the value of their own intellectual capital. How does Glasswing even participate in early stage valuations like that?
7: Very good question. So our core product is actually, you know, the more typical pre-seed stage rounds. We have a pool of capital and a product called Access Checks, where we write, you know, small $1 to $2 million access checks in these gigantic rounds to have a seat at the table, to have a seat to the ecosystem, to support the founders and participate for, you know, with those that actually make it big. So while our core checks are focused on building the companies from the ground up, in the more typical fashion that you think of early stage venture, we absolutely get access to the big guys, and it's important. There are benefits for both.
9: Hey, speaking of the big guys, I just got time for maybe one or two more. XAI, like, what's your thought about that company, which seems to be, to some extent, coming from behind, but it's got certainly deep, deep pockets?
7: It's emerging more and more, I think, you know. In many ways, I think of Elon's companies as all being intertwined with one holding and the holding being Elon himself. I think it will be interesting to see what he does with XAI vis-a-vis SpaceX and maybe even what happens with Tesla eventually, they are catching up. I think performance has improved, and to be perfectly honest, in the circles that sort of are leveraging the most cutting edge models, xAI is starting to become a real contender. Definitely coming from behind, though.
6: Are people are talking more about xAI?
10: Yeah, increasingly,
7: a lot more than before.
10: Increasingly, because of Cursor, more. Right? Like the Cursor, yes. Acquisition moving so quickly, people mm-hmm. pay close attention because it's such a widely used tool.
6: All right.
7: And yet, even with Cursor now, you know, the next generation yeah. saying we've bypassed Cursor. So things are moving so very fast. What becomes sustainable versus what is the flavor du jour? We shall see.
5: 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Our thanks as well to Ed Ludlow, host of Bloomberg Tech. Emily joins us a little bit later on this hour. 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
28: 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Everything went dark. No phones, nothing. Just me, my sister, and my mom. 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
2: We're in our New York newsroom. It's just past midnight. Word is coming in that the luxury liner Titanic has struck ice in the North Atlantic. First reports tell us she's damaged, but stable, being taken under tow toward Halifax. Wait, hold on. We're receiving a correction now.

0: Deseret News. I'm Mary Rose. Lindsey Graham, a close ally of President Trump, has died after a brief illness. He was 71. International reaction is pouring in to his passing.
1: Israeli Prime Minister Benjamin Netanyahu calls Senator Graham, quote, a great friend of Israel and a cherished friend of mine, unquote. Ukrainian President Volodymyr Zelensky says Senator Graham visited his country 10 times during the years of Russia's full-scale invasion. Mr. Zelensky says, quote, Lindsey was a true defender of freedom and the values that make our world safer, unquote.
0: That's correspondent Andrew Stewart reporting. The United States has attacked Iran over an Iranian strike on a vessel in the Strait of Hormuz. The strike early Sunday set a container ship ablaze. This is SRN News.
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17: And I'm Monica Ricks in the Bloomberg Newsroom. Here are some of the stories we're watching. Crude oil futures close lower ahead of the weekend, but could soar to start the trading week as the U.S. ramps up attacks on Iran in the Middle East. Iran's declared the Strait of Hormuz closed until further notice and launched assault on at least five American allies across the region. Those retaliatory attacks are now casting significant doubts on imminent peace talks to end the war. The hiring boom expected from the FIFA World Cup in the U.S. may not materialize after all, with payrolls and employment in the leisure and hospitality sector down by some 21,000 over the past 2 months. Expensive hotels and ticket prices have raised concerns about the eventual boost, with geopolitical tensions, higher airfares, and other barriers potentially limiting international travel. Fed Chair Kevin Warsh is set to testify on Capitol Hill over 2 days this week, beginning with an appearance before the House Financial Services Committee on Tuesday. Bloomberg's Charlie Pellett has details.
18: We know what Warsh will say in the central bank's semi-annual monetary policy report to Congress. It was released Friday in Washington. What we don't know is how he will respond to questions on a range of topics from lawmakers. The report is the first under the new Fed chair, and it sends an upbeat message about the economy. It describes growth as solid and productivity as strong while finding little sign of risk in the banking system. In New York, Charlie Pellett, Bloomberg Radio.
17: Earnings season also kicks off this week with reports expected from J.P. Morgan Chase, Bank of America, and Goldman Sachs on Tuesday. Morgan Stanley reports on Wednesday. And we should get some economic data, including the June Consumer Price Index, retail sales data, and production, inflation, and jobs numbers. Jobless claims are expected to remain pretty flat this month. A group led by tech billionaire Vinod Khosla has agreed to buy the Seattle Seahawks in a deal that's expected to set an NFL record. Terms haven't been disclosed, but Sportico values the deal at $9.6 billion. Owners are said to be meeting in late August to approve it. And as we've been reporting, South Carolina Senator Lindsey Graham has died, according to his office, from a brief and sudden illness. Graham served in the Senate for more than 2 decades and had been in Ukraine as recently as Friday before returning to Washington. He was 71 years old. Global news 24 hours a day and whenever you want it with Bloomberg News Now. I'm Monica Ricks, and this is Bloomberg.
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31: Welcome to the Bloomberg Law Show. I'm June Grosso. In this hour, we'll look at the winners and losers of the recent Supreme Court term, a contentious term that saw the conservative justices expand presidential power, dismantle the Voting Rights Act, and enhance gun rights. And a former Olympian pleads not guilty to damaging the reflecting pool. But will the case even get to trial? It was a Supreme Court term in which the conservative supermajority transformed the law in several significant ways, expanding presidential power, dismantling landmark civil rights legislation, enhancing gun rights, and eliminating campaign spending restrictions while overturning decades-old precedent and undercutting laws passed by Congress. The Republican-appointed justices certainly didn't act with the judicial restraint that Chief Justice John Roberts famously professed to during his confirmation hearings.
32: Judges are like umpires. Umpires don't make the rules, they apply them. The role of an umpire and a judge is critical. They make sure everybody plays by the rules, but it is a limited role. Nobody ever went to a ball game to see the umpire. Judges have to have the humility to recognize that they operate within a system of precedent.
31: It was also a term where the ideological differences on the court were never more apparent. Nearly a quarter of the decisions, six 6-3, with the Republican appointees in the majority and the Democratic appointees in dissent. My guest is constitutional law expert Michael Dorf, a professor at Cornell Law School. Mike, let's start with presidential power. The court blocked Trump's tariffs, rejected his attempt to end birthright citizenship, and prevented the immediate firing of a Federal Reserve governor. But the court gave Trump and future presidents greater control over federal agencies, allowing them to fire top federal regulators. And in the immigration area, the court allowed Trump to pursue his aggressive immigration agenda in just about every case. So on the whole, did Trump win or lose this term?
0: I think that you have to say he won, because in the cases in which he lost, his position was so extreme that even getting the Supreme Court to divide on the issue was kind of a victory. It moved the Overton window to the right, or in this case, to the direction of greater executive power. So, you know, in Cook, for example, that's the case with the Federal Reserve governor. He gets most of the conservatives to sign on to his position that what he did was enough under the statute to fire a member of the Fed, and that effectively, if that position had prevailed, would have given him control of the Federal Reserve. He came very close to getting that. Likewise, with respect to birthright citizenship, which, you know, nobody was even talking about as part of what we thought was reasonably contestable prior to the president's executive order there. He gets, you know, a 90-page dissent by Clarence Thomas. He gets Justice Alito, Justice Gorsuch to propose various alternatives, all of which take seriously this theory that most serious historians say is based on, you know, chewing gum and old newspapers that are sort of cobbled together from out of context quotes from the Reconstruction era. And yet he almost wins there. And then when you look at the wins are huge, right? So in the Slaughter case, which is he gets to fire members of the Federal Trade Commission, court overrules a 90-year-old precedent in Humphrey's executor. And this gives him, you know, nearly complete control of what were formerly independent agencies. There's this tiny carve-out for the Fed in the Cook case, but it looks like that carve-out is going to be available only there, and maybe with respect to non-Article III judges. But it also suggests even further sweeping presidential power. So, for example, the dissent points out that the majority's rationale for upholding the president's power to fire people at will would seem to apply to civil servants as well, not just heads of agencies. So I think the civil service is potentially in the firing line next.
31: And even in the extreme cases like birthright citizenship and the tariffs, two of the most conservative Supreme Court justices, Clarence Thomas and Samuel Alito, always found reasons to side with Trump. Would you say exemplifying the real split in the court?
0: You might say, well, you know, in all those cases, Sotomayor, Kagan and Jackson vote against Trump. You know, that is true. That is to say that this is an ideologically divided court. I think the best way to think of it is that it's a court that has sort of 3.5 center-right judges. It's got 2.5 extreme-right judges and then 3 liberal justices, including Justice Gorsuch in the sometimes centrist, sometimes on the extreme right, because that's how he votes, except in cases involving Native Americans, in which he's the most liberal justice in the history of the Supreme Court. And, you know, that's just where they are. What's striking, I think, is that for the most part, with a few exceptions for Justice Thomas on cases of relatively low salience, right? For the most part, the ideological divides are also partisan divides, right? So the place where I think this is most apparent is in Louisiana against Calais, which is the Voting Rights Act case. Even though it's not technically about executive power, we know that it was going to be and has been leverage for redistricting for partisan ends by Republicans, which was a top priority and continues to be a top priority of President Trump. And there, what's, I think, very revealing is how utterly closely the sort of conservative ideological position aligns with the Republican partisan position. So, you know, the conservative ideological position is government shouldn't use race as a criterion for anything. Constitution is colorblind. In Louisiana against Calais, what the court says is, well, political gerrymandering is fine. Therefore, we're not going to find any kind of race discrimination against minority voters sufficient to create a majority-minority district. And the result will be we're going to empower Republican-controlled state legislatures to engage in political gerrymandering that is also de facto racial gerrymandering. So you can now have your ideological cake and eat your politically partisan cake as well.
31: I mean, it's been said that dismantling the Voting Rights Act is something that has been on the chief's agenda, let's say, since he was a lawyer in the Reagan administration. We saw the first strike against the Voting Rights Act in the Shelby County versus Holder case back in 2013.
0: Right. So you can think of it as a 1-2 punch. So in Shelby County against Holder, they said that the coverage formula of which areas were subject to preclearance was unconstitutional. And so that eliminated the executive branch as the enforcer of the Voting Rights Act. What they did in the Calais case this term was to say that the threshold for finding that there has been improper use of race is so high, because it's so hard to distinguish, in their view, between racial and political gerrymandering, that effectively now you've taken the judiciary out of the picture. What's left, I think, since you can no longer say that disparate impact is sufficient, what's left is to say that if state legislators are stupid enough to expressly say we are gerrymandering here because we have racial animus, well, then that's a violation of the Voting Rights Act. And that just seems extraordinarily unlikely.
31: Democrats did have a rare win when the court upheld Mississippi's right to count ballots that are received after Election Day as long as they're postmarked by Election Day. And that was a 5-4 vote, with the chief and Justice Amy Coney Barrett joining the liberals. Were you surprised by that decision?
0: I wasn't terribly surprised, partly because although this has been a priority of President Trump, right, to go after mail-in ballots, it hasn't been a priority of the Republican Party because it doesn't actually benefit the Republican Party as such. The parties both take advantage of mail-in voting. I mean, the fact that it was Mississippi tells you something. Mississippi is a deep red state, but they're the ones who are defending their particular timing rules. The other problem for the argument against this is that if you take it literally, then what about the fact that there's early voting in a lot of states? It would really have been extremely disruptive of the way that many states, both red and blue, conduct their elections. And without the clear partisan valence, it didn't surprise me.
31: Turning to campaign finance regulations, in another Republican win, the court struck down federal limits on spending by political parties in coordination with candidates. That case overturned a 25-year-old precedent and was down ideological lines.
0: You know, you can think of that in the same category of cases going back to Citizens United, where the court is taking a very restrictive view of what Congress can do to regulate campaign finance. And one of the criticisms of Citizens United is that the court was sort of naive about the way in which money affects politics, saying, well, you know, if someone makes an independent expenditure, that's not going to buy a candidate. But of course, the candidates know that that's going on. Same thing is true here, right? The court says, well, you know, of course, parties are going to coordinate their campaigns with the candidates. That's true, but that's not what coordination is about. As the dissenters point out in the case, the whole point of this restriction was to prevent circumvention of the limits on giving money to an individual candidate, right? So you can only give, you know, probably about $4,000 in the next campaign cycle to a candidate, once for the primary and once for the general election. But if you can give, you know, hundreds of thousands of dollars to the party and then have that earmarked for that candidate, well, then you've essentially, here's that word again, gutted the campaign contribution limits with respect to individual candidates. I think that is the goal of the Roberts Court here, frankly.
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9: 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Over the next 4 years, the Civil War claimed more than 700,000 lives and tested whether our republic could endure. As the war drew to a close, Lincoln looked beyond victory. He looked toward healing. In his second inaugural address, he challenged the nation, "Let us strive on to bind up the nation's wounds, to achieve and cherish a just and lasting peace." Lincoln understood that preserving the greatest experiment in self-government required more than winning a war. It required the character to restore what had been broken. More than 160 years later, America still faces division. 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
31: Chief Justice John Roberts has repeatedly stressed the importance of an independent judiciary as a key feature of the U.S. constitutional system. For years, the court has been divided down partisan lines on hot-button issues like abortion, gun rights, LGBTQ rights,

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8: When Abraham Lincoln was elected president in 1860, America stood on the edge of collapse. Over the next 4 years, the Civil War claimed more than 700,000 lives and tested whether our republic could endure. As the war drew to a close, Lincoln looked beyond victory. He looked toward healing. In his second inaugural address, he challenged the nation, "Let us strive on to bind up the nation's wounds, to achieve and cherish a just and lasting peace." Lincoln understood that preserving the greatest experiment in self-government required more than winning a war. It required the character to restore what had been broken. More than 160 years later, America still faces division. The question is not whether we'll disagree. The question is whether we still have the wisdom and the character to heal together.
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15: 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My extra special guest this week is McKeel Haggerty. He is the chairman and CEO of Haggerty Collector Car Insurance. The firm insures every collectible vehicle and a handful of boats for more than almost 3 million collectors. So 2025 revenues of $1.5 billion.

0: every data point we come across from clients, we're going to suck into a database and figure out?
1: That was exactly it. I mean, if most media outlets that weren't part of our world, if they were covering the space, they were using a lot of anecdotal information, kind of dealer-fed information, or just looking at public auctions. And I love public auctions, too. Like, you can learn a lot from watching what all the different auction companies do. And now with so many good online places, it's like even more data. But what we realized with our scale is, like, we just had way more data points than all of that. Because, again, people buying cars, insuring them with us, adding, deleting. It was just this big flow. And, yeah, it took a lot of people a lot smarter than I am to build all the, you know, the not just the database stuff, but the analytics capability around it. And now with AI, it's even better. And then as we started realizing we could get other data sources that help us validate even more, not just in the U.S., but outside of the U.S., it's really been a fun part of the business. It's a, I'll tell you what, it's a smart team, and I love learning from them. They teach me stuff every day that I need to know.
0: So you mentioned auctions and online auctions. In addition to Bring a Trailer and Cars and Bids and PCAR, you guys are now going to get into online auctions for your clients' cars, or are you just partnering with someone?
1: Oh, no. We have our own Hagerty Marketplace platform, which is online auctions, and then
0: now
1: also
0: you've had online classifieds for a long time.
1: Yes.
0: How rapidly is the auction side growing?
1: It's growing rapidly. No, I mean, we have such a supply that we have a lot. We have way more supply than you think. And if you think about some of those other great companies, like Bring a Trailer's been such a darling in this space. Cars and Bids, the number two in the U.S. But there's a supply and demand balance that everybody has to strike. Mm-hmm. Because if you flood a digital marketplace with too much supply, right, then the bidders go away. And so and if the bidders go away, then nobody's happy. The bidders won't put their cars on it. So it's a fast build, but it's steady. The live auction side of the business, Broad Arrow, which was an acquisition we did after going public, that's a remarkable business because I had followed that industry for a long time around the world, but it's all about getting the right team. And in my mind, because I'm very protective of our brand and our reputation, we had to have the kind of team that wasn't prepared to build the number one live auction business, but they have to do it in a way that I'm proud of. Because, and I'm not saying that, you know, it's all good or bad, but I wanted to be very proud of the outcome, because things will go wrong. You have to make things right for customers. Sometimes cars that people bring to you to sell aren't described exactly as they actually are, and you have to find that out and politely tell them, well, I'm not sure this is $1 million car. It's $100,000 car. And, you know, sorry, if you want us to sell for $100,000, we will, but we're not selling it for $1 million because it's our reputation too. And so again, the way I think about it now is most people come to us to insure a car. Then they buy the membership thing, and we engage them and do media and a lot of fun stuff, invite them to our events. And about every 7 years on average, somebody buys or sells a car. Mm-hmm. And that's where I want to be there and present in their minds so that we help them in that transactional side. And plus, you've probably been to auctions or watched them on television.
0: Sure.
1: Is they're fun. Like,
0: yeah,
1: car auctions are super fun. You know, it's live, it's vibrant, it's interesting. Sometimes there's multi-million dollar cars up there selling that you can't even believe anybody would pay multi-million dollars for this car. And we do that too. I mean, that's why we have Broad Arrow, and we connect it with some of our Concours events in many cases. They're around the world. We just had our Broad Arrow auction at the Concorso at Villa d'Este, the Villa d'Este Concorso d'Eleganza. And that was a really successful sale and super cool place to have an auction right on Lake Como.
0: Yeah, in Italy. Looked beautiful.
1: Yeah.
0: You've been a judge at Pebble Beach for a while.
1: I think this is my 25th year.
0: Wow. And I know there was an affiliation with one of the local concourses here. Maybe it's Greenwich?
1: Greenwich, yeah. That is an event we own. So we produced that just recently. So,
0: yeah, it's too close to a holiday weekend. Otherwise, I would be there.
1: Oh, you got to come.
0: We'll circle back to that. I'm also a big fan of your YouTube channel. I really like Jason Camisa's work. I've learned a lot about cars that I think I know, and then he does a deep dive into a particular model, and I'm like, I didn't know that about the Toyota Supra. Who would have guessed? How did YouTube become such a major part of your brand?
1: Well, it's one of the, it's really the de facto platform for people watching kind of introductory level automotive content.
0: Mm-hmm.
1: And obviously lots of brands are putting stuff out there. But what we realized is if you think about the big sort of arc of how people have learned about or consumed automotive media, where it's shifted since the 90s was magazines were, you know, the main platform for a long time. Then when you got, you know, the first dedicated cable network, which was
0: Auto Week,
1: Speed Vision, you know, you got some of those, you started seeing auctions on there. But then a lot of that content started migrating to YouTube. But what I wanted to do was do it like as the same high quality like we were doing in the magazine. So hire total pros, shoot the stuff really well, you know, great cameras, great locations, all of that.
0: Coming up, we continue our conversation with McKeel Haggerty, CEO of the specialty insurance firm, talking about how he built the company into a $1.5 billion revenue driver. I'm Barry Ritholtz. 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
22: We're in our New York newsroom. It's just past midnight. Word is coming in that the luxury liner Titanic has struck ice in the North Atlantic. First reports tell us she's damaged, but stable, being taken under tow toward Halifax. Wait, hold on. We're, receiving a correction now. My God. The Titanic. She's gone down.
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23: I remember exactly where I was. 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
22: 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There's a rumor it started, can you believe this, in a barn. And now, the winds are picking up. Wait, we're getting reports it's jumped the street. Entire blocks are catching. People are leaving their homes. They're being told, everyone head for the lake. This is spreading faster than anyone expected. They're telling us to head for the lake now. Flames are leaping from rooftop to rooftop. The sky is glowing. There's embers falling like rain. We'll keep you informed.
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1: I'm Barry Ritholtz. You're listening to Masters in Business on Bloomberg Radio. My extra special guest this week is McKeel Haggerty. He is the chairman and CEO of Haggerty Collector Car Insurance. The firm insures every collectible vehicle and a handful of boats for more than almost 3 million collectors. There's a quote of yours that I have to start with because I really like it. The best piece of advice is to buy the car you want to drive and then buy the best example you can afford. This may sound obvious, but not all vintage cars drive the way people hope they would. So there's nothing in that I disagree with. Discuss.
2: Yeah, I think there's so many people that they envision someday when they have that little bit of extra resources, you know, that's going to be my toy. I want to get into the car world. And if they weren't 100% in this their whole life, or they, you know, their parents weren't into it, or you didn't have an uncle or somebody in your life who let you drive in these things, I often recommend people try to get a chance to drive what you think you want, because the older cars do drive very differently.
1: Yes.
2: And even if you think of, say, muscle cars from the 60s, they were very fast. I mean, these are cars that are
1: in a straight line.
2: In a straight line, a lot of power. They do not stop or turn as well as you think. And you just have to get used to that. I mean, I love cars of all generations. I love driving very early cars. I have some newer cars. And I always just have to kind of center myself when I get behind the wheel to remember, like, okay, this is not my Porsche Taycan, right, which is, you know, like this incredible piece of technology, you know, electric car. It's a vintage internal combustion car with funky brakes, and you have to be ready for it. So I always recommend people drive them and recognize that maybe it had air conditioning, maybe the air conditioning doesn't work. It doesn't matter. Like, roll down the window and just enjoy yourself.
1: Manually
2: roll down the window.
1: I tell the story. The vet, the 67, it's a lap brake, a lap belt, mm-hmm, not a three-point belt. They couldn't be bothered to put a passenger side mirror on.
2: No.
1: Because, you know, what are you even going to see? And the steering is just beastly. But I also like the concept of buy the best example you can afford. And I find myself constantly saying to people, a cheap Aston Martin is the most expensive car you could possibly buy.
2: Yeah.
1: But people don't really get that.
2: Yeah, and they're, you know, look, different eras of cars come with their own challenges sometimes. You know, I think as we're seeing this onslaught of new generations coming in and wanting to buy slightly newer cars, I mean, it's 60-whatever% of all of our, you know, new quotes and new cars coming into the space are all like relatively newer cars, you know, 1980s, 90s, 2000s cars. Some of those cars, for example, it may not be a mechanical issue that can drive you a little crazy. It's an electrical issue that will drive you a little crazy. If you think of, you know, some of the screens and the CD players and all the little control things that back in 1990, whatever, was, you know, the biggest whiz bang feature. Well, it doesn't work so well anymore. The car runs fine, but, you know, you're not going to be able to use the antiquated nav system. I just tell people, like, you know, relax. It's fine. And, you know, enjoy the car, drive it. You know, all my kids, I was asked, like, well, does the radio work in this thing? I'm like, I have no idea. It's never been on. I'm there to drive. And it's such a fun activity, as you know, mm-hmm, to just enjoy driving a car for pleasure. And I also tell the first thing I tell people who's sort of new to the space, like, well, I want to take it out to dinner. And I'm like, make sure you take it out during the day first a few times, because sometimes cars leave you in the restaurant parking lot at night. So people always ask, why don't you drive them? And I'm like, because I'm not sure I'm going to get home.
1: If you're used to modern cars, you would be shocked at how terrible the headlights are. Yeah. On, forget 60s, 80s era's car, those were not really great headlights.
2: They weren't great. They're not dangerous or anything. You just have to be aware that they don't have all the modern technology.
1: Well, when all the headlights were that way, you just said this is what the lighting is, and you had to be aware of it.
2: That's right.
1: It's when you go backwards, you take a lot of things for, forget the blind side warnings and the backup cameras, just your expectation of field of vision,
2: yes,
1: is so different. So
2: it's a different kind of attention. driving a vintage car.
1: It's much more so focused.
2: It's more focused, and I love it. And I, you know, I encourage people, you know, just try it out. It's a great experience.
1: So what are some of the bigger trends you're seeing in collecting? What's changing these days?
2: Well, again, big story, you know, contrary to, you know, data that we were reading a few years ago, is the next generations are absolutely into cars. They like them. They're just into different kind of cars than our parents were, or we were probably.
1: Well, doesn't every generation sort of lust after the cars from the high school parking lot?
2: That's right. They did. And they're different. And I'm one of my little cottage industry things that I do is if I'm ever driving anywhere near a high school parking lot, I look to see where the young car people park their cars.
1: Uh-huh.
2: And they usually park them in the back of the parking lot, not up near the school. And they all park next to each other. So then go hang out afterwards.
1: Uh-huh.
2: And what you're going to see right now with the 17 and 18 year olds car people in these high schools is, you know, you're going to see BMWs, you're going to see Audis, you're going to see some, you know, various performance Japanese cars. You know, you're not going to see anything fancy. They can't afford them. But that's the cars they're starting with. Trucks are, of course, another big entry point, and it's been another huge trend. So not just pickup trucks, but kind of vintage SUVs. So Jeeps are still right now one of the hottest brands. Yep. It's huge. Of course, Broncos are one of the hottest things. Of course, if they can afford them, you know, depending on it, a Land Rover or International Scouts. These are the cars that people are interested in because so many cars today are SUVs anyway. And so the vintage version of them are one of these kind of more off-road vehicles. And there's a big industry of modifying them, making them work a little bit better. And so that's another big trend. So again, next generation trucks, I guess I would say, I mean, flying over the top of the whole industry, which, you know, at the top end of the market. And just to add on to the answer to your question is, you know, the ultra luxury kind of supercar manufacturers are making more cars than ever before. And so you think of those brands like Ferrari or Lamborghini or Bentley or, you know, even Porsche, my beloved 911S. Those companies are just building a lot more cars and pumping them out into the market at price points that were different than they used to. So, you know, when Ferrari or Lamborghini were building hundreds of cars a year, well, now Ferrari is a 14,000 unit a year manufacturer. Lamborghini, when you add their SUV in, it's an 8,000 or 9,000 vehicle manufacturer. I mean, when I was a kid, you never saw a Lamborghini unless you just happened to be in Beverly Hills or Palm Beach or something. And now they're everywhere. I mean, even in my little town in northern Michigan, there are a couple Lamborghinis driving around. I'm like, oh my goodness. You know, that's amazing. And
1: what's crazy is where I live, I'm 15 minutes from a Ferrari dealer, two Porsche dealers, the Bentley Lambo dealer, and I take it for granted. I see these cars all the time, but as a kid, you hardly ever saw these around.
2: You wouldn't have.
1: Like a Porsche was a exciting thing.
2: It was. So they are building my next generation of customers.
1: Mm-hmm.
2: Every one of these manufacturers are like my best friends because they're building the cars that I will be insuring this year and 25 years from now.
1: So your boy Jason Camisa mentioned he's only a manual driver. I embrace that. Makes the car even that much more difficult to steal. But I'm curious, amongst the trends in collecting, I've been hearing about a move towards analog, towards manual, away from the big dominant screens. What does your data say?
2: Well, it's true. And in fact, you know, you think about some of those very same supercar manufacturers that, you know, they signaled years ago, we're getting rid of manuals. You know, everything's going to become this super electronic sort of driving experience.
1: Faster on a track.
2: Yeah. PDK. I mean, I think, and they are. And by the way, the one nice thing about the PDK, if you drive them in the winter, like I happen to love driving Porsches in the winter, PDK is pretty nice in the snow for what it's worth.
1: Uh-huh.
2: But setting that aside is I'm just totally impressed that many of these car companies are kind of going back on what they said they were going to be doing and starting to not reintroduce manuals, but they're producing another, you know, extra model with the manual in it.
1: At a very high price. The Porsche STs or the Sport or all the GT3s. If you want a manual, my GTS was the last year it came with a manual, which was 24. And the turbo, I think 2013 was the last year with the manual, something like that. So it's amazing they took the supply away and said, all right, if you want Emmanuel, we'll give it to you, but it's $300,000.
2: Yes. Yes. And what they saw is they were looking at the auction data, like from our auction companies and others, and suddenly the manual version of something.
1: Premium. Huge.
2: Absolute premium.
1: So there's a data point you guys have referenced I want to ask you about. Quote, we estimate that approximately 12 million enthusiast vehicles will transfer to a new generation in the United States over the next 15 years, either via estate plans or inheritances. What is this generational handoff from, I guess we could call them boomer collectors, to millennials and Gen Z? What does this mean for the car collecting community?
2: Well, and I think we've all read that there's this huge, you know, gigantic wealth transfer, whatever the headline number is.
1: I've heard 65 trillion.
2: Yeah, I've heard 100 trillion, you know, 70. And, you know, our estimate just on that number of, you know, 13 million vehicles is about $570 billion worth of car value. Right now, most of those are held in, you know, the hands of the generation of baby boomers. I'm an older Gen Xer. Gen Xers are starting to come into their peak wealth, past peak earnings, into peak wealth years, buying a lot of cars. But 15 years from now, about a third of that whole market will come loose back. And we're seeing this, certainly the entry points are different than they were a generation ago, where people are interested in sporty cars, trucks, younger kind of, young timer cars to them in Europe. We're seeing the data. We want to position ourselves well to see that the transfers are kind of smooth, you know, where you're kind of helping the next generation get into these cars. We're actually doing things like teaching manual driving classes, because, you know, if you talk about it, it's not just an anti-theft device or some slow hobby like brewing beer or whatever it is. It's, we need to teach the next generation how to drive manuals. And it's, you know, it's not that hard to do.
1: Thank you, McKeel, for being so generous with your time. We have been speaking with McKeel Haggerty, Chairman and CEO of Haggerty Specialty Insurance. If you enjoy this conversation, well, be sure and check out any of the 648 we've done previously. You can find those at YouTube, Apple, Spotify, Bloomberg, wherever you get your favorite podcasts. I would be remiss if I didn't thank the crack team that helps us put these conversations together each week. Alexis Noriega is my video producer. Sean Russo is my researcher. Anna Luke is my podcast producer. I'm Barry Ritholtz. You've been listening to Masters in Business on Bloomberg Radio.
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7: SRN News, I'm Mary Rose. Senator Lindsey Graham, a close ally of President Trump, has died after a brief illness. The South Carolina Republican was 71. He was known for advocating a strong U.S. foreign policy, and correspondent Julie Walker is reporting on his life.
9: South Carolina Senator Lindsey Graham died Saturday at age 71. He was one of President Trump's closest allies after running against him in 2016.
10: He's a tough one to lose. He was great. He was unique in every way.
9: Graham was a chief backer of Trump's war in Iran. Foreign policy was a focus for him. Trump says Graham had just gotten back from Ukraine when he called Saturday night.
10: He said, you know, I feel good, but I'm tired.
9: He says first responders went to his D.C. home for a medical emergency. Republican Senator Tim Scott says Graham's life's...
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20: We're in our New York newsroom. It's just past midnight. Word is coming in that the luxury liner Titanic has struck ice in the North Atlantic. First reports tell us she's damaged, but stable, being taken under tow toward Halifax. Wait, hold on. We're, receiving a correction now. My God! The Titanic! She's gone down!
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33: Thanks, Doc. This morning, we welcome back retired Navy Commander Brandon Montani, the chairman of the Minnesota Aviation Hall of Fame. We're going to find out who next year's inductees will be in 2027. One is an elite U.S. Army Night Stalker aviator. We'll find out what a Night Stalker aviator is. Another had a 37-year career flying commercial airlines, culminating with the 747. And there is so much more. And Brandon, welcome back to the world of aviation.
34: Thanks, Al. It's great to be back.
33: I'm looking forward to 2027. It's going to be April 24th at Mystic Lake Convention Center and Casino in Prior Lake, and they've been a wonderful host. How many years have we been doing that there?
34: I think this will be going on our fourth year there, I believe. Yeah, it's a great venue, a lot of space. a lot of maneuvering room there to do what we need to do and showcase our inductees. And the staff there is great to work with as well.
33: Yeah, they are. Before we get into the inductees, let's talk about the Hall of Fame, the Minnesota Aviation Hall of Fame. When did the Hall of Fame begin? What was the first the year of the first banquet?
34: The first banquet was, well, the 2027 will be our 37th year of the banquet. So we've been doing it for a while, and it started out kind of small and just a handful of people in a room over a dinner, and now we've usually get between 450 and 500 people at our banquets. So it's grown quite a bit over the years.
33: Is it true that Charles Lindbergh was the first inductee?
34: He was the first. He was in the first class of inductees. And next year we'll be doing several different events celebrating the 100th anniversary of his crossing the Atlantic as well.
33: Wow.
34: So look forward to that too.
33: We're going to have you on the show to talk about that. That still goes down in my mind one of the greatest aviation events of all time. Would you agree with that?
34: Absolutely. Absolutely, 100%. And just the way he did it, to me, just amazes me now how we navigate the Earth with GPS. And, you know, he did it with a chart and dead reckoning over water at that.
33: And using a periscope.
34: Right, periscope to land, and yep. People lit up the runway in Paris with the headlights of their cars. So
33: it is truly such a great story. I'm looking forward to having you back on to talk about that flight with Charles Lindbergh.
34: Yep.
33: When should we do that? I mean, I'm looking down the road here. What was the date? I don't even know what the date was at Lindbergh.
34: It was May. I don't have the exact date. It was May of 1927, and I can't remember the exact date off the top of my head right now.
33: When you look at aviators, I personally, for somebody who was born in Minnesota, I can't think of anybody that was more fittingly inducted than Lindbergh. I mean, it's such an incredible story.
34: Right. A lot of people don't realize that he grew up in Minnesota. A lot of people think he was either from St. Louis or Michigan. He was born in Michigan, but he was raised in Minnesota. So
33: Little Falls, if I remember correctly, or am I wrong on that?
34: Yes. No, that's correct. And his boyhood home is actually a museum. So the Lindbergh House.
33: Always wanted to go there and never did that. That's on my bucket list, I guess.
34: Well, you and me both. I haven't been there yet.
33: Why haven't we made it? I just, you know, I don't know. I don't have an answer for that. Well, let's talk about the people that got this going. Noel Allard and Chirm Bowen, I understand they were the driving forces behind the idea of starting the Minnesota Aviation Hall of Fame and recognizing those who have contributed to aviation in the state.
34: Yes, absolutely. They were the founders of it, and along with a group from the Minnesota Department of Transportation Aeronautics. I can think they were called the division back then, office, where they really wanted to have some type of Hall of Fame for the state, state funded and run, and it through different meetings and whatnot, it didn't work out that way, and the group decided to not have a dedicated museum, but to showcase the inductees and their plaques in different locations. I think we've had some up in Duluth at the airport up there, and I think at the Minneapolis airport, probably in the 80s and 90s, they had the plaques there for a while as well, I believe. So,
33: wow.
34: And then Wings of the North Museum, as when they were located at Club Jet Hangar at Eden Prairie, that is where our current Hall of Fame is. We have all of our plaques there, but the Wings of the North Museum is actually on the other side of the field now. And they display the plaques of the current class. So class of 2026 plaques are at Wings of the North Museum.
33: And the Wings of the North, they are looking at moving to a permanent location or building a facility at Flying Cloud Airport. And hopefully that, you know, they're going to be able to come together, get the funding together to do that. It's a wonderful museum. I've been there many times. And it's just... I can't say enough good things about them and the dedication that they have to preserving aviation in the state of Minnesota.
34: And absolutely. And speaking of Spirit of St. Louis, they actually have the replica that was made for the movie that Jimmy Stewart was in about Lindbergh. So it's actually hanging in the hangar there at Wings of the North.
33: And it's so cool to stand there and look at that, isn't it? It really is.
34: It is.
33: You swear it's a real plane. I mean, that's how authentic it looks.
34: It does. Actually, Noel Allard was key in rebuilding it after they brought it down. It used to hang in Minneapolis Airport for years. And then they decided to remodel the airport. So they had to bring the aircraft down, and they refurbished it, and they ended up rebuilding the wings and spars just like it would have been on the Spirit of St. Louis. So it's the real wings of an aircraft on that one.
33: Wow. You know, Chuck Doyle Sr., he hand-built an early aircraft, and I don't recall the maker model of the airplane that he built in his hangar out in Apple Valley when they had Doyle International Airport. And it flew one time. He flew it from his private strip to MSP. And that's the only time it ever flew. And we had Chuck on the show more than one time. And he said, I didn't want to fly it any more than that one time. Because it was something that was similar to what the Wright brothers had flown. Not quite, but, you know, of that era. Maybe a little newer than that. And I wish I would have been around to see that. That would have been fun. And that hung at MSP for a long time in one of the concourses. And I've often wondered whatever happened to that plane.
34: I'm not sure. There's a lot of those great planes that kind of just disappear, and then one day they pop up. Oh, we've had it sitting in our hangar for however many years, or sitting in a warehouse or shed somewhere. So.
33: Yeah, and I think that's what's happened to it. It's just languishing, and it'd be great to have that when the Wings of the North moves to a permanent location, if they could bring that over. What a tribute to Chuck Doyle Sr. that would be. Pretty amazing. Let's talk about, let's get into some of the people that are going to be honored on April 24th. And again, the Hall of Fame banquet will again be at Mystic Lake Convention Center in Prior Lake. Let's start off with Corey Goodnature, and he was a U.S. Army Night Stalker. Tell us what a Night Stalker is, and let's talk about Corey.
34: A Night Stalker is someone who's part of the 160th SOAR, which is the Special Operations Group for the Army. That they fly helicopters. They fly CH-47 Chinooks, the H-60 Blackhawk, and then the Little Birds, I call it MD-500, but they have other designations for them. But Corey, kind of a personal note to me, him and I grew up in the same hometown, a little place called Clark's Grove down by Albert Lee. He graduated from Albert Lee High School. As I did, he was 6 years older than me. So, but he went to school. I think he originally started at the University of Minnesota. He wanted to get into aerospace engineering. Then he said he wanted to fly. So he ended up joining the Army, ended up going to flight school and flying helicopters. So, and he, I'm looking at my notes here for his number of hours, but he started off flying the Huey in South Korea. Then he transitioned to the CH-47D Chinook. And then he deployed several times with the Night Stalkers. So I said SOAR. They're the Special Operations Aviation Regiment, the Airborne for the Army. Deployed several different times around the world. And then what he was also killed in action in Afghanistan. And if any of you or your listeners are familiar with the Lone Survivor movie or the book about the Navy SEAL team that went out, only one of the SEAL teams survived. When they were under fire, they called to be extracted, and a team of SEALs along with Corey and his helicopter were flying in and got hit by a rocket and took out the entire aircraft. So they were all killed in action on June 28th in 2005.
33: Wow.
34: So they ended up... it is. It's sad, but his legacy obviously lives on, and his parents have started the Corey Goodnature. It's a golf tournament they hold every year in Albert Lee that gives out scholarships in Corey's name, and they've actually given out, I think, 130 scholarships in order to promote aviation and military and things like that. In fact, the first person to get the one of the scholarships was in the Army. She was a parachute rigger. That's what Corey started out as. And she received a scholarship, went to school, ended up flying helicopters in the Army, and she is now one of the a Night Stalker as well. So
0: wow,
34: it kind of so. But also, Corey's son is doing the exact same job Corey did. He's flying CH-47s with the 160th as well. So
0: wow,
33: Brandon, we are going to take a break. We are speaking with retired Navy commander Brandon Montani, and we are talking about who is going to be inducted into the 2027 Minnesota Aviation Hall of Fame. The banquet's going to be held April 24th at Mystic Lake Casino and Convention Center. Again, April 24th. And tickets will go on sale on January 1st for the banquet. 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And by Thunderbird Aviation, where I learned to fly, two locations in the metro, Flying Cloud Airport in Eden Prairie and at the Crystal Airport. This is the World of Aviation.
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21: We are coming to you live from Chicago, where a fire has broken out on the west side. There's a rumor it started, can you believe this, in a barn. And now, the winds are picking up. Wait, we're getting reports it's jumped the street. Entire blocks are catching. People are leaving their homes. They're being told, everyone head for the lake. This is spreading faster than anyone expected. They're telling us to head for the lake now. Flames are leaping from rooftop to rooftop. The sky is glowing. There's embers falling like rain. We'll keep you informed.
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0: You're listening to The World of Aviation. Our guest is Brandon Montani, who is the chairman of the Minnesota Aviation Hall of Fame, and the 2027 banquet will be held on April 24th at Mystic Lake Convention Center. That's the same area as the casino, and it's always fun out there. I think the first time we were out there is when we had that huge snowstorm, or was that the second year? I can't remember.
1: That was the second year. It was a snowstorm in the morning, but it had cleared up by the afternoon. So,
0: well, I flew in. Yeah. I flew in at 5 o'clock in the afternoon. Had some dinner with friends in South Minneapolis, and while we were sitting in the restaurant, it started raining and sleeting, and then snowing very heavily. And I hadn't been to Mystic Lake in decades. And I said to the guys there, what's the best way to get out to Mystic Lake? And Bill Bittman said, just follow the signs. Well, what we didn't take into account is all this heavy wet snow covered up all of the road signs. And of course, I'm driving a rental car with no GPS in it.
1: Welcome back to Minnesota, right?
0: Yeah, well, I found the casino and convention center just fine. Trying to figure out where to get in was crazy because, again, all the signs were covered up with snow. So right. I had to call the front desk, and I said, I told them, I'm driving around your parking lot trying to figure out what entrance. I can't find the hotel. And so they gave me progressive instructions, which was hilarious. And when I finally got in, I went up to the front desk and I talked to the very nice lady I was talking to, and she was a sweetheart. It was great. Anyway, so that's my story with the convention center when it's a blizzard going on outside with heavy wet snow. Let's move on with who else will be inducted into the Hall of Fame in April. John Hansen, who is a very good friend of mine, and John's story is absolutely remarkable. 37 years flying with Northwest Airlines, for one thing.
1: Exactly. And kind of my connection to John indirectly is when I was at, I was a safety officer, it was one of my jobs in the Navy, so I went to Naval Aviation Safety Officer School down in Pensacola, Florida. And so it's a 6-week course, kind of like an NSTB crash investigation course. One of the scenarios we looked at was John's scenario. We watched the movie on it. We studied it. It was pretty interesting. And I didn't really realize connect the two until he came up for a committee for selection. So it's pretty impressive what he did. And I'm not sure if people are familiar about about his flight. It was going from here to Tokyo, I believe.
0: From Detroit.
1: Yep. And
0: flight 85.
1: Flight 85, and the 747 had the split rudder. The bottom rudder went 17 degrees and stuck there, and they were pretty much at closest airfield was Anchorage, and they had to fight the aircraft for 2 hours to get it over to Anchorage and land. But then they, used the engines to keep the aircraft straight coming down the runway. Just incredible airmanship. There's a documentary out there about it, and I can't remember what it's part of a series, and I can't remember what it is right now.
0: It's called the series is Air Disasters, and I'm trying to remember. I'm thinking episode 13, but I'm not positive on that. This is just an incredible story. John was the pilot in command, the PIC, and they took off from Detroit, and they were heading to Japan. I'm not sure exactly where they for a 747 going overseas like that, they would have two crews. And right. John and his crew, they did the takeoff, and at one point they changed over to the other crew. And so John and his first officer and engineer, I believe they were in the crew's quarters on board the 747, when suddenly the plane lurched to the left, and the red light on the phone went off, and which meant, get back up into the flight deck immediately. and they knew they had a real problem. But I remember John talking about what he saw when they entered the cockpit, and the pilot, co-pilot, just struggling to keep this plane somewhat level. Randy Soane, who was inducted a few years ago, about 4 years ago now, into the Hall of Fame, he called me one day and he said, "Have you ever had John Hansen on the show?" And I said, "No, I haven't." And he said, "He's an interesting guy." And whenever Randy would say he's an interesting guy, my ears would perk up, because that means that Randy had a lot of respect for whoever he was talking about. And he said, "You got to get him on. If it wasn't for Mrs. Hansen's little boy Johnny, some 400 people would have died that day."
1: And, exactly.
0: John, he always says,

0: Jets, but they were able to turn it around and make their way to Alaska, to Anchorage. And they had to use another Northwest Airlines that was in the air at the time because they were out of range of Anchorage. And so they would relay messages from Flight 85 to this other Northwest airline. And then that plane would relay that information onto Anchorage Airport. They're coming into Anchorage. This is just an incredible story because, you know, they didn't know, okay, what's going to happen when we put the landing gear down? How's this plane going to react? What's going to happen when we start putting the flaps down? They had no idea. So they, as they were on their way to Anchorage, they decided that they would test out these systems to see if the plane was flyable. So they could, you know, if they were high enough up, they could recover if something was going wrong and they'd have to try something else. But the landing gear didn't, you know, they were able to control the plane, the same with the flaps. They decided that John would operate the tiller, which is the front of the nose gear, for directional guidance once they touched down. So John took over the manual tiller, and his first officer then was in control of the everything else with the plane. But nobody was harmed, nobody was injured. It was one of those incredible stories that Hollywood in their wildest imaginations could never come up with this story. They could never do it. I can't believe a movie hasn't been made of it.
1: I know. Really, you know, I'm watching that documentary and I'm thinking the same thing. And like I said, it's interesting. We studied that at safety officer school, and here I am getting to actually meet him at the banquet, which is neat.
0: One of the nicest, kindest men you've ever known. Tell you what, Brandon, we've got to take a break, and we will pick up where we left off. Hold that thought. Don't let it go away like it does with me all the time. Brandon Montani is our guest. He's the chairman of the Minnesota Aviation Hall of Fame, and you're listening to The World of Aviation, sponsored by Academy College of Aviation, located in Bloomington at the crossroads of 35W and 494, and by Thunderbird Aviation, two locations in the metro, Flying Cloud Airport in Eden Prairie and at the Crystal Airport. This is The World of Aviation.
2: Foundations of Freedom, a look at America's founding principles and the leaders who shaped our nation.
3: When Abraham Lincoln was elected president in 1860, America stood on the edge of collapse. Over the next 4 years, the Civil War claimed more than 700,000 lives and tested whether our republic could endure. As the war drew to a close, Lincoln looked beyond victory. He looked toward healing. In his second inaugural address, he challenged the nation, "Let us strive on to bind up the nation's wounds, to achieve and cherish a just and lasting peace." Lincoln understood that preserving the greatest experiment in self-government required more than winning a war. It required the character to restore what had been broken. More than 160 years later, America still faces division. The question is not whether we'll disagree. The question is whether we still have the wisdom and the character to heal together.
4: On America's 250th birthday, we wonder, what if radio had been there from the start?
5: We are coming to you live from Chicago, where a fire has broken out on the west side. There's a rumor it started, can you believe this, in a barn. And now, the winds are picking up. Wait, we're getting reports it's jumped the street. Entire blocks are catching. People are leaving their homes. They're being told, everyone head for the lake. This is spreading faster than anyone expected. They're telling us to head for the lake now. Flames are leaping from rooftop to rooftop. The sky is glowing. There's embers falling like rain. We'll keep you informed.
4: And for over a century, radio has brought America together in the moments that matter. Radio makes it real. For 250 years, America's been through it all.
6: My son was a big hockey fan. We were following the U.S. team. Nobody thought they'd win against the Russians. I was working the toll booth that night, and I had the radio on.
7: The Americans are controlling the puck.
6: Cars coming through, one after another, and I'm listening.
7: They could do it.
8: they could do it.
6: And I'm thinking, we might actually.

0: They do this.
1: Do you believe in miracles?
0: Yes! I just started jumping up and down in the booth. People had it on in their car. They're cheering. I'm cheering. Driver drops his money. I waved him through anyway. Picked it up later. You know, it felt like the whole country was in that booth with me.
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0: You're listening to the World of Aviation. Retired Navy Commander Brandon Montani is our guest. He is the chairman of the Minnesota Aviation Hall of Fame. The banquet is going to be held for the induction of the class of 2027 on April 24th at Mystic Lake Convention Center and Casino. And it's always a fun night, something that I've been involved with for, tell you the truth, I can't even tell you how many years, and it's just so much fun. Brandon, I've told my wife it's like going to this huge family reunion, and you like all the family members you're getting together with.
1: Exactly.
0: Yeah, it's just so much fun.
1: It is, and I wish it lasted longer because I'm running around meeting people, saying hi, and I get to meet these great people, and then it seems like a year goes by before I get to see him again. So yeah, I wish I had more time at the banquets.
0: But yep, I'm with you. I cut you off rudely, I may say, and you were about to say something about John or Flight 85.
1: Well, it's about John. Outside of that event, there's obviously much more to the man. He graduated with an aerospace engineering degree from the University of Michigan. But he's also type rated in the Airbus A320, Boeing 727, 47, 57, 67, the Convair 440, DC-9, and Airbus A330. And he's done all kinds of other amazing things in the airline industry. But also, he does a lot outside the cockpit. And he spent a lifetime inspiring others through aviation. He's, a flight instructor, so he's teaching people to fly, and he's been a mentor, and he hosts youth groups and community organizations for aviation, and he teaches an aviation history class as well. So
0: he's also written, it's one of my all-time favorite books. It was a book, it's called Aerial Toys, Adventures with Flying Machines. Yep. And each chapter is a story of a plane that he's owned.
1: Yes, I read it, and I was going to mention that as well. Yes, it's a great little book.
0: There's 21 chapters. I just pulled the book off my shelf here in the studio. And it starts off with a 1947 Taylor craft and ends up with a 1993 Tiger. So there's 21 airplanes, and each airplane has a story, it was such a great idea to write a book where each chapter is focused on an airplane and the stories associated with that airplane.
1: We have it in our Hall of Fame library.
0: Fantastic. And I personally, this book, I'm trying to remember when he wrote it. Let me look on here and see if there was a copyright date. I thought 2017 copyrighted. And I thought that he should, that book should be up for the writer of the year, because it's a great book. Maybe down the road. Can a book that's not brand new, can that be up for that award?
1: Yes. Yes, absolutely. We've had a couple come through that are several years old that we didn't know about, and people have said, hey, what about this book? So,
0: yeah. Great idea. Let's move on. K.P. Hiram, Karsten Palmer, yes. K.P. Hiram. Tell us about Karsten, or K.P. as friends called him.
1: Great story. He started out enlisted in the Navy, and started out as just a maintenance on aircraft, and from there got out of the Navy. He was an aviation machinist mate, got out of the Navy. There's some World War II stories in there as well, and then he started going to airports and working at airports as a mechanic, and basically got into the airlines as a mechanic working. They had a program from mechanic to flight engineer, and then flight engineer to pilot. So he first served aboard a DC-6 and DC-7 as a flight engineer, and then the Boeing Stratocruiser, and later the Boeing 707. So there was an industry-wide transition that opened cockpit positions to qualified pilots. He kind of jumped into it and said, all right, I want to be a pilot. So he became a pilot. They transitioned him to airline captain or airline pilot, and he worked us all the way up to 747 captain. So he's actually accumulated over 20,000 flight hours. So he's one of those stories. You went from mechanic all the way up to 747 captain.
0: I love stories like that, and every once in a while you hear about it. You had mentioned in World War II, he was a combat veteran.
1: Correct. He was actually stationed out in Guam, and did gunnery stuff with the aircraft out there.
0: Hmm. Wow. A lot of experience there.
1: Absolutely. So it's interesting to see someone go from just turning wrenches on little airplanes in the Navy to going all the way up to be the 747 captain and everything in between. So, and he's a great guy to talk to, very humble, doesn't really brag on any of his accomplishments, but definitely deserving. And he's mentored all kinds of people throughout his career, I think, as most people in aviation do. But people can look at him and say, hey, he was turning wrenches like me, and maybe I could fly it.
0: You know, one of the things I love about doing this show is every year I get to talk with amazing people that are being inducted into the Hall of Fame, the Minnesota Aviation Hall of Fame.
1: Right.
0: And I am really looking forward to talking to KP. He's just a fascinating guy, isn't he?
1: He is. Have you ever met him before?
0: Never have.
1: Because I know he kind of makes the kind of into the, some of the aviation circles here for coffees and that type of stuff. So.
0: Yeah, if I have, I don't recall. I just don't. Let's move on to Mike Stevens.
1: Yeah, he's a internationally recognized experimental test pilot and aerospace engineer. He's done it for over 40 years. He was the chief test pilot at Cirrus, so he led the development and certification of multiple industry leading aircraft at Cirrus. And yeah, and I've only been able to talk to him once when I got to tell him that he was being inducted. It just seems like a very, very calm, stable guy. He's really interesting. I'd like to sit down and talk to him longer. He directed development, certification, and testing of numerous groundbreaking aircraft, like the SR-20, 22, 22T, SR-10, and the SF-50 Vision Jet. So... Wow. Along with the TAPS, Cirrus Airframe Parachute System. And there's just a litany of other stuff that he's done before that.
0: Have you noticed that pilots, for the most part, are quite calm in their demeanor?
1: And yes.
0: That test pilots are even that much more so? Does that have to be part of the makeup, do you think?
1: Probably. I would say so. You know, there's always that, and I tell people this, like in the aircraft, you can have an emergency and you have to stay calm, cool, and collective, you know, no matter what's going on, especially with test pilots, you have to know what's going on and write everything down that's happening at the same time. But, but for sure. So I really look forward to meeting him and talking with him more, at the banquet.
0: Yeah, I've always said if your pilot screams on takeoff, that's not a good sign.
1: Right. Well, that's also the you have to sound cool on the radio no matter what's happening. That's rule number one.
0: Whether you're on the plane or on the radio.
1: Right. Right. Exactly. So, you know, you may say, yeah, he left a big smoking hole in the ground, but boy, did he sound cool on the radio.
0: I wonder, I've often wondered for a pilot to become a test pilot. What are the qualifications to get into that role? And I've had Dale Klapmeyer on the show and Alan Klapmeyer on the show, and I've never asked that question of, you know, what were the qualifications that they looked for a test pilot?
1: You know, I'm not sure in the civilian world. Steven started out as a crop duster, agricultural pilot for bush flying as well, it sounds like. And then he went got into engineering, aerospace engineering, became chief engineer and test pilot at the RANS aircraft before he went to there. So I'm not sure in the military you go to test pilot school. So
0: interesting. Let's look at Nadine. It's Lola Nadine Ransom. Sugden, how do I pronounce your last name? Sugden?
1: Sugden, okay. Yes. She, again, very, I was able to speak with her, let her know that she's been inducted, and she didn't know that she was nominated at all. And so she was really surprised by that, but she's just very humbled about it. She is one of those people in Minnesota that everyone knows, but it seems like, but she keeps everything that she does kind of on a low key. Like, she does a lot of stuff in aviation, but she doesn't really promote herself. So she was the second woman to be pilot at Mankato when she moved to Mankato with her husband in 1947. She was the first woman in Minnesota to get her instrument rating.
0: Wow. Way ahead of her time. I'll tell you what, Brandon, we're going to take a break and we'll pick up right where we left off. First woman to get her instrument rating. I want to hear more about her. We're speaking with Brandon Montani, who is the chairman of the Minnesota Aviation Hall of Fame. The banquet will be held on April 24th. You're listening to The World of Aviation, sponsored by Academy College of Aviation, located in Bloomington at the crossroads of 35W and 494, and by Thunderbird Aviation, where I learned to fly, two locations in the metro, Flying Cloud Airport in Eden Prairie and at the Crystal Airport. This is The World of Aviation.
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3: What's your legacy? 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Whether it's a lot or a little, you certainly don't want to leave a mess. Tune in to this week's Money Matters with Al and Mike, because they'll be discussing your legacy issues, the tough ones, the situations that cause problems with estate plans, and how to avoid them. So make sure you listen to Money Matters with Al and Mike, 2 p.m. Sunday on The Biz 1440, or call them now with your questions at 855-231-6010.
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0: You're listening to the World of Aviation. We're speaking with retired Navy Lieutenant Commander Brandon Montani, and Brandon is the chairman of the Minnesota Aviation Hall of Fame Banquet, which will be occurring in 2027 on April 27th at Mystic Lake Convention Center and Casino out there in Prior Lake. Tickets will go on sale on January 1st. We're running down who is going to be recognized at this this banquet on April 21st. We were talking about Lola, Nadine, they called her, Ransom Sugden, and where we left off, Brandon, she was the first woman to get her instrument rating. She was way ahead of her time. What era are we talking here?
1: This is the first woman in the state of Minnesota to get her instrument rating, and that would have been about 1958.
0: That is truly amazing.
1: And she's still alive, and she will be attending the banquet. So I look forward to meeting her as well. And like I said, she's kind of behind, I don't want to say behind the scenes, but she's definitely done a lot. She was a big advocate for the Mankato Regional Airport and the Minnesota State University of Mankato Aviation Program. She's continued growth through decades of her volunteer service. She's got annual scholarships and established the Sugden Aviation Endowment. Her efforts helped educate and inspire countless future aviators while preserving Mankato's position as one of the Minnesota's premier aviation communities. But then she's a lifetime member of the Minnesota chapter of the 99s. She has devoted countless hours to the flying Red Cross blood flights, American Cancer Society daffodil flights, airport air markings projects, scholarships administrations, and mentoring young pilots. She's also served as the chapter chair, secretary, and Amelia Earhart scholarship chair while organizing Mankato air shows, supporting the National Intercollegiate Flying Association, and hosting aviation leaders from across the country. So she's just done so much in aviation. And again, I think it's one of those things that she does a lot, but there's not, you know, very, very humbled about it.
0: She sounds like I'm looking forward to meeting her. She sounds like a really remarkable individual. Let's move on to the Pioneer Award. Cyril Ludwig Sadolka. What can you tell us about her? When did she live?
1: Well, it's a him, Cyril Ludwig Sadolka, from 1892 to 1987. He's really interesting in the fact that he pretty much probably the first pilot in the state of Minnesota. He started building his own airplanes in 1914. Him and his brother would design and build their own airplanes. So, which is curious because aviation really wasn't a big trend, I don't think, in 1914. So he ended up going off to war in World War I. And then came back and started a flight instruction from Walter Bullock. He's also one of our inductees. And so he became the first individual to own and operate an airplane north of the Twin Cities. He was also a barnstormer.
0: This is pre-Charles Lindbergh.
1: Well, I'm about to get to that. So he... During his pioneering days, Sadolka developed a friendship with Charles Lindbergh, frequently visited Charles visited Sadolka and his brother to discuss aviation, observe their work, and would fly into their airstrip once in a while whenever he came through Minnesota. So a lot of people believe that Cyril may have even given Lindbergh one of his earliest airplane rides. I don't have anything, I don't think, in writing on that, but that's the thought.
0: Yeah, there's another movie right there.
1: Right. So it's just interesting that he, that Lindbergh connection there as well, but then also the fact that him and his brother were designing and building airplanes only a few years after the Wright brothers started flying.
0: Isn't that something? Wow. You know, when you hear these stories, it makes you wonder how many communities around the country did you have guys like this that were so inspired from the Wright brothers that they started building their own airplanes?
1: Right, exactly. And it's hard to say with that, like, did he start doing it around the same time the Wright brothers were starting to fly, or was it after? I don't know.
0: Yeah. So yeah. What a great story.
1: So he is our pioneer. And I think if, I don't know if your listeners know, but the pioneer is someone that is selected that doesn't have anyone that, will put them up. Anyone. Usually we have, sponsors or nominators. And a lot of times there are no nominators for the pioneers. So we go through our files and find someone who did something great in Minnesota history.
0: I've been dreading this moment of asking you, who have we left out?
1: Well, I think you may know him. Alan Al Peter Malmberg. Have you heard of him?
0: Somewhat, yes. Yeah.
1: According to our records here, you've spent more than five decades. Is that true?
0: Yes, 55 years.
1: Inspiring the aviation community through broadcasting, education, and unwavering passion for flight.
0: Yeah.
1: While many have contributed to aviation by flying aircraft, Al's enduring legacy has been connecting people with aviation, preserving its history, celebrating its pioneers, and introducing countless listeners to the men and women who have shaped Minnesota's rich aviation heritage.
0: Wow.
1: In our records, I think we have, it says you've interviewed well over 1,000 interviews. Is that true?
0: Yeah, well over 1,000, yes, of people in aviation. And I didn't even know. I had to go back through all of my records. And in fact, we were trying to remember when Sherm asked me to take over the world of aviation. Sherm Bowen started the world of aviation in 1947. Yeah. And I was trying to remember, and I had to call Nancy Grazini Olson to ask her, when did Sherm call me? Because Sherm called and he said, "Hey, Al, I've got an idea. Let's have lunch tomorrow." And so we met at the VFW in Richfield, and we're sitting there eating, and I thought this is I would see Sherm on Saturdays at the Randy Sohn Chili Club. And I had known Sherm since I was just a little boy. He went to our church when I was growing up. And he just said, "Well," he said, "you may be wondering why I give you a call." He said, "I'll get right to the point. I want to give you the world of aviation." And my jaw hit the table. And he said, "And if you're interested, the sponsor will be here in about 5 minutes." And that's when Nancy Grazini Olson showed up. And the rest is history, as they say. But Sherm changed my life. He changed my life that day. That one phone call. I was learning how to fly at that time, and got my pilot's license, and is the one thing that I thoroughly enjoy in my life doing is flying, and I can't get enough of it. If this doggone Colorado weather would cooperate more on it.
1: Right, and we actually have a digital copy of one of Sherm's World of Aviation television shows.
0: Yes. Aren't they fun to watch?
1: I think I may have sent that to you. I'm not sure. It's the one where I think he goes to Alaska fishing.
0: Yes. It's you know, and as a little boy, we would watch the World of Aviation as we'd get ready for church. And as a kid, I could never figure out how Sherm would be fishing from the floats of an airplane in Alaska. And then I'd see him in church in a suit ushering with my dad.
1: The magic of television,
0: The magic of television. It was just absolutely amazing. Well, this has been so much fun, Brandon, and like everybody that gets the call from you saying that, you know, you're in, I'm just beyond words. It's so humbling
1: it's well deserved. There's no doubt about that.
0: Yeah, thank you. I appreciate it.
1: Also want to make everyone aware that the January 1st is when our tickets go on sale. And just everything I've kind of said today about people are just snippets. There's just so much more to the stories, and we're going to be publishing their bios of the Minnesota Flyer each month leading up to the banquet and on our website and Facebook page. So,
0: and you can go to mahof.org on January 1st, and get your tickets for the banquet on April 24th, and I hope we all see you out there. It is a wonderful, wonderful evening. Brandon, thanks for coming back on the show. I greatly appreciate it. Looking forward to talking to you in May about Charles Lindbergh.
1: Yes. Thanks. Appreciate you inviting me.
0: Thank you. 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
6: SRN News, I'm Mary Rose. Senator Lindsey Graham, a close ally of President Trump, has died at 71 after a brief illness. Graham, known for advocating a strong U.S. foreign policy, was a key figure in Congress. In an interview on NBC's Meet the Press, President Trump says Lindsey Graham was a great American.
7: He was a great politician. He really was. He got along with a lot of people that you wouldn't think of. He was somebody that loved our country, and he fought very hard for the country.
6: The United States has again attacked Iran over an Iranian strike on a container ship in the Strait of Hormuz that set the ship ablaze and left a crew member missing. Iran responded with attacks on Bahrain, Kuwait, Qatar, Jordan, and Oman on Sunday. This is SRN News.
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